0: into the midterms. Willie Nelson, the White House.
1: In the first of several primary runoff results this evening, Alan Wilson has won the Republican nomination for governor in South Carolina. He defeated Lieutenant Governor Pamela Yvette. Both have been endorsed by President Trump. Governor Henry McMaster is term limited. On Wall Street, the Dow down by 45 points. The Nasdaq dropped 579, with the S&P 500 lower by 107. This is SRN News.
2: 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Have a wonderful day.
1: New statistics on fertility in the U.S.
3: They tell an old story, one that other surveys have been telling for a couple of decades. The Pew Research Center report indicates that by several measures, women are having fewer children in this country, too few to replace the number of people who die each year. In fact, the U.S. population would be shrinking were it not for immigration. Pew also reports that more than half of American adults are worried about declining fertility. Michael Harrington reporting.
1: A Missouri judge struck down a series of restrictions on abortion, finding they violate a constitutional amendment that voters approved in 2024. Many of the provisions were already on hold because of an earlier preliminary court ruling. One significant change resulting from this latest decision is Planned Parenthood affiliates will be able to dispense abortion pills in Missouri for the first time since 2018. This is SRN News. U.S. corporations are one step closer to recovering assets taken away during the Marxist Revolution in Cuba. Bob Agnew reports.
4: The Supreme Court has ruled that ExxonMobil can sue Cuban state-owned companies in American courts over property on the island nation that was seized after Fidel Castro took power. The decision Tuesday was the second in as many months in favor of U.S. owners of Cuban property that was confiscated by the communist government more than 65 years ago. Bob Agnew reporting.
1: Andy Burnham is preparing for a Labor Party leadership contest that could make him Britain's prime minister within weeks. He's the strong frontrunner to replace Prime Minister Keir Starmer, who has announced that he will step down. Burnham is a former cabinet minister and mayor of Greater Manchester. Burnham and Starmer met Tuesday for the first time since Burnham won a special election last week. More details at srnnews.com.
5: 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"I now place you in God's care. 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Acts chapter 20, verse 32.
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7: Hello, I'm Sean Boonstra, the host of The Voice of Prophecy, and today you'll be listening to another classic broadcast from our founder, HMS Richards. Now, this was originally recorded in the 1950s, and I know you're going to enjoy it.
8: Here now is HMS Richards, the Voice of Prophecy speaker, who will discuss tips or tithe.
9: A writer in the Baptist Watchman Examiner says that one day he was the dinner guest of a certain well-to-do man at a high-class hotel. The waiters were very efficient. The food was good. When the meal was finished, the waiter brought the check to the host, who examined it, frowned a bit, said nothing. As he rose to depart, says the writer in telling of the incident, I observed that he laid some coins at the edge of the plate. though I did not see what denomination they were. The waiter stood nearby and smiled happily, which, of course, can be interpreted that the tip was satisfactory. We are all familiar with this custom of tipping. It's a sort of parable of truth. As we think about it, we wonder how many thousands or millions of coins are used as tips throughout our nation and the world. The standard tip is about 10% of the amount of the check. At least it was until a few years ago. Now is somewhat higher. We may compare tips with tithe, and when we do, we're compelled to admit that thousands of people who go to church do not treat God as well as they do the waiter or waitress who serves them. They give the waiter the tithe or 10%, but they give God just whatever they think will get by. Why is this? Do they fear the waiter more than they fear God? Or do they love God less than they love the waiter? Do we give God the tithe of our income, or do we give him only a tip now and then? Are we more careful in our tipping than we are in our tithing? I'm speaking now especially to every Christian, every church member within the sound of my voice, no matter what your church affiliation may be. Do you recognize God as the ruler of this world? Do you recognize that you owe him everything? The cattle upon 1,000 hills are his, Psalm 50, verse 10. The whole earth is his. He made it. Every ton of coal, every gallon of petroleum, every ounce of uranium, every drop of water going over the falls, every breath of air, all his. And we are his, not only by creation, but by redemption. God has created the human race. God has redeemed them. For God so loved the world that he gave his only begotten Son, that whosoever believeth in him should not perish, but have everlasting life. The work of God cannot be carried on successfully in this world without reasonable, regular financial support. The tithing plan is explained in Leviticus, the 27th chapter. One-tenth of the increase or profit belongs to God. He has reserved that for the carrying on of his work. Anciently, the tithe was used for the support of those who ministered about holy things in the temple. As we read in Numbers, the 18th chapter, the Bible says, and we read it here in the New Testament, that this tithing plan has been ordained for the support of the gospel ministry. Let us read it in 1 Corinthians 9:13. Do ye not know that they which minister about holy things live of the things of the temple, and they which wait at the altar are partakers with the altar? Even so, that is in the same way, hath the Lord ordained that they which preach the gospel should live of the gospel. It was successful in the Old Testament days. It's a good plan, and recommended here by the Apostle Paul. Our Lord Jesus Christ endorsed the tithing plan. Here are his words in Matthew 23:23, speaking to the religious leaders of his time. Woe unto you, for ye pay tithe of mint and anise and cumin, and have omitted the weightier matters of the law, judgment, mercy, and faith. These ought ye to have done, and not to leave the other undone. These men were very careful in tithing, even the lesser things as the herbs of their gardens, but they omitted other matters. Jesus said they should have done both. They should have been careful about their tithing. They should not have omitted the weightier matters of judgment, mercy, and faith. Is there a danger that we might be making a similar mistake? Remember this, there is sometimes a lack of God's blessing upon us, upon our money and prosperity, when God is not honored and obeyed in financial affairs. We read in Malachi 3:8, will a man rob God? That's quite a startling question, isn't it? Yet ye have robbed me, he says. But ye say, wherein have we robbed thee? In tithes and offerings. Ye are cursed with a curse, for you've robbed me, even this whole nation. And it's a fact. Almost every nation is a nation of robbers, as far as God's tithe is concerned. How can we receive all the blessings of God? Health, every heartbeat, the blue sky, the breathable air, in spite of the contaminants of our modern civilization. Food, clothing, friendship, and the hope of heaven, and not return to God that which is his. We receive the use of our faculties, our reason. We plan, work, carry on our business. Yet we forget God so completely we have nothing for his service. God promises to bless those who are faithful in their payment of the tithe. We read on in Malachi 3:10. Bring ye all the tithes into the storehouse, that there may be meat in mine house. And prove me now herewith, saith the Lord of hosts, if I will not open you the windows of heaven, and pour you out a blessing, that there shall not be room enough to receive it. And I will rebuke the devourer for your sakes, and he shall not destroy the fruits of your ground. Neither shall your vine cast her fruit before the time in the field, saith the Lord of hosts. Friends, why not try it? God says, prove me now herewith. Anciently, the tithe was paid in the form of grain or other produce of the field and the flock. It was brought into the tabernacle and later into the temple, where there were special rooms or treasuries for its storage. It was used for the purpose appointed by God, the maintenance of the teaching ministry of his special servants, the priests and Levites. In the Christian church, God has his treasury, his storehouse. Officers are selected by his people to be in charge of the financial arrangements and responsibilities of his work. Even the church treasurer has no choice, no option, as Carlyle B. Haynes reminds us in his book, The Legion of the Tenth, regarding the use of the tithe. This is money which belongs to God. It must be used in God's way. He declares that the tithe is holy, just as the Sabbath day is holy and set apart from all other days. So the tithe is set apart from all other money. It is different because it is holy. It belongs to God. It is to be used for the promotion of God's work in the world. God promises a blessing to all who are faithful in tithe paying. Prove me now herewith, he says. Why not try it? Why not try him? Years ago, Albert A. Hyde, who became one of the wealthiest men in Wichita, Kansas, found himself out of money and $50,000 in debt. As he started a new business, he opened his Bible to the 28th chapter of Genesis and drew a ring around the 22nd verse. Of all that thou shalt give me, I will surely give the tenth unto thee. A doctor whom Mr. Hyde had known for some time had given him a prescription for an ointment which he had been using in his private practice, and suggested that it might be put on the market as a commercial commodity. That ointment was nothing more nor less than mentholatum, which is now sold everywhere. Mr. Hyde kept his promise, and his giving has been very much in excess of the tenth or tithe. He contributed largely to the YMCA in his own city. He supported a missionary steamboat in Africa, three missionaries in China, one in Japan, one in India, seven in the United States, besides many private charities which few besides Mr. Hyde himself knew anything about. Almost everybody has heard of the experience of William Colgate. As a boy of 16, he had to leave home to make a living. As he trudged along the towpath in the old canal boat days, the captain of one of the boats, who knew him well, stopped him and asked, "Where are you going, William?" "I don't know, but I must make a living for myself." "There's no trouble about that. Be sure you start right, and you'll get along all right." William told his friend that the only trade he knew anything about was soap making and candle making. "Well," said the old gentleman, "let me pray for you once more, and then I will give you some advice." They knelt down by the towpath of the canal and prayed. Then the captain said, "Someone will soon be the leading soap maker in New York. It can be you as well as anyone, and I hope it may be. Be a good man and give your heart to Christ. Make an honest soap and give a full pound. Give the Lord all that belongs to him out of every dollar you earn, and I am certain you will yet be a prosperous and rich man." And so it turned out. The lonely boy began in a small way in New York City. The first dollar he earned brought up this very question: what is God's part? He read in the Bible that the ancient Israelites were to give one-tenth to God, so he did. 10 cents of every dollar was sacred to the Lord. As his business began to grow, he instructed his bookkeeper to open an account for God and to place one-tenth of all his profit in that account. Later, he gave the Lord 2 tenths and prospered more than ever. Then he gave 3 tenths, then 4, then 5. William Colgate gave millions to the cause of God and left a name that will never die. Jesus said, "Freely ye have received, freely give." Matthew 10, verse 8. Old Captain Webb, one of John Wesley's preachers, was in the habit of asking concerning every rich man who was converted, "Is his purse converted?" That agrees with the conviction of Dr. Adam Clark, the great commentator, who used to say that he didn't believe in a religion that cost a man nothing.

0: nothing. It was Jesus himself who said, "It is more blessed to give than to receive." Acts 20, verse 35. Jesus has given everything for us, even his precious life on Calvary's cross. Have we no appreciation? Is there no response in our hearts? And so the question comes to each of us, are we robbing God? What about your church? Is it adequately supported? Is your pastor continually compelled to carry on campaigns to raise money to keep the work of God going? Should he not rather be able to give his entire time to gospel work to which he was ordained? If all the Christians in the land were converted on the matter of money and should become tithers, giving to God his own in the tithe as well as free will offerings, the cause of Christ would go much more rapidly in this old world, and spiritual blessings would be poured out upon the givers. So I urge upon every hearer, support your church in God's way, and you will receive God's blessing. Let us think on this subject and read what the Bible has to say about it. And remember that this applies to all of us, not merely to those who are wealthy. Every one of us needs to sacrifice for God, and all we need to give God what belongs to him too. We do not give the tithe, we pay that. We give our offerings. Let us look into our own hearts and see if there isn't a well of gratitude which flows out toward God. Let us begin to count our blessings, and I believe we will decide, as did God's servant of old, that of all that God gives us, we will return the tenth unto him. So we say in the words of the old hymn of Johnson Oatman, "Count your blessings, name them one by one. Count your blessings, see what God has done."
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0: This is Max McLean. Is it enough to listen to the Bible? Listen to the Bible from James 1. Do not merely listen to the word and so deceive yourselves. Do what it says. Anyone who listens to the word but does not do what it says is like a man who looks at his face in a mirror and immediately forgets what he looks like. But the man who looks intently into the perfect law that gives freedom and continues to do this, not forgetting what he has heard but doing it, he will be blessed in what he does. Religion that God our Father accepts as pure and faultless is this: to look after orphans and widows in their distress, and to keep oneself from being polluted by the world. From James 1, listen to the Bible. It's great for the soul.
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Today, we consider a topic that is probably confronting for many of us. When you hear the words fats and oils, we immediately think of French fries, potato crisps, cheesy pizzas, onion rings, burgers and donuts. Foods that taste great and that we like to eat. But though they are tasty, we're often reminded that they really aren't good for our health. And that's because they tend to be high in calories, fat, salt, and are called refined carbs. The whole matter of fats and oils can be very confusing and raises some important questions. If fats and oils are said to be bad for you, why do we need fats and oils in our diet? Are there good and bad fats? What does the term saturated or unsaturated fats mean? And so, what's the truth about fats and oils in our diet? Well, we need some help to find these answers. So join me as we meet Dr. Delia McCabe, a nutritional neuroscientist whose research specializes in how the food we eat affects the way our brain functions. And in particular, we're going to look at the important topic of fats and oils. Are they good for us? And what effect do they have on our brains?

butter, fish oil, olive oil, palm oil, and cheese. These are the commonly used fats and oils in our diets. But are they good for us? And why is it necessary for our brains to have some fats and oils? Well, to help us unravel the mystery of what fats our brains need and which ones our brains don't need, we're going to ask an expert in nutritional neuroscience, Dr. Delia McCabe. Delia holds a PhD from Adelaide Medical School and is the author of two successful books. She has focused on nutrition for over two decades and has done the hard work for us, translating

0: understand facts for us. Delia, welcome to our program. We're delighted that you can join us today to share your latest research on fats and oils.
1: Thank you, Gary. I'm delighted to be here. This is a very important and it's actually a fun conversation.
0: So let's get to the very heart of our discussion. What are fats and oils?
1: Fats and oils are one of the three macronutrients that we need to consume. So there's protein, there's carbohydrates, and there's fats and oils. The biggest problem with fats and oils is their name. Because instead of calling them by their technical name or their nutritional name, which is lipids, researchers call them fats. So people assume that they are exactly like the fat that we carry on our body, and that is not the case. Fats and oils have gotten a really bad rap because, let's face it, the researchers who researched them decades ago didn't actually understand them. It's the most complex topic in nutrition, which is why most people are fooled by fats and oils and why there's so many myths around them. The truth is, if you can't make certain fats in your body, and if you don't get another group of very important fats via your diet, you will be deficient in them and your brain will not function optimally. So if you want to feel great, think clearly, be able to focus and concentrate, remember things well, be in a good mood, lose weight and be your perfect weight, sleep really well, have a highly functioning metabolic system, keep your heart functioning well, and have loads of energy, you need

0: conversation, Gary, because most people don't have a history in biochemistry.
1: And that's me.
0: Well, that's why so many people have become confused. So let's really make it simple. We've got saturated fats, which are plant forms and animal forms.
1: Within saturated fats?
0: Yes, within that category.
1: Two divisions.
0: Yes. And within monounsaturated fats, we have what most people think about is olive oil, and we've got pecan nuts, cashew nuts, macadamias, and so on. Then we've got polyunsaturated fats, and within that category, we've got omega-3 and omega-6. But the omega-3 fats are the ones that the brain craves and needs to function optimally.
1: So, Delia, what do fats do for our body and brain?
0: Great question. Let's just think about it. All of our organs need to be insulated between each other and to protect us from the outside world. So we need fat to form an insulation layer, if you would think about it that way, between us and the external world. We also need it to help our body regulate our temperature. And there are a lot of other things that fats do in the body. But in the brain, they've got a very important role to play. And once again, let's just think about how our brain operates. You know, we live in this world and we're exposed to different situations and different information and different people all the time. And our brain has to be responding in a very flexible and malleable way. Very quickly, it needs to respond. Now, the fats that are used in the brain, and in the previous session, we spoke about 60% of the dry weight of the brain being made up of fat. That fat is very, very important to keep our neurons communicating well with each other and to keep the messengers, the neurotransmitters, working well so that they can communicate well with each other, the cells. The brain

0: concentrate, learn, remember, and we also stay in a good mood. So these fats are critically important for brain function. But if it's a particular kind of fat, it works extremely well. Something really important to keep in mind is that the brain is the greediest organ that we own. It really uses an enormous amount of energy, and it's very sophisticated and sensitive to what we consume. So we need to make sure that there are enough nutrients available for it to do all the things it needs to do. And we mentioned the neuronal membrane. It needs to be made of the right kinds of fat so that its structure works really well, so that it can communicate with its neighbors, with its fellow neurons really well. Then we need to make sure it's got enough energy because it's so energy hungry. And that energy is required 24/7. Even when you're sleeping, your brain is using energy. And you know, it has no place to store energy. You know, we store energy on our body as fat, but the brain needs a consistent and stable supply of that energy to keep functioning really well. And to be able to make the messengers, neurotransmitters, specific nutrients are required for their synthesis. So when our diet isn't full of these kinds of foods, for example, things like flax seeds, hemp seeds, chia seeds, things like walnuts, you know, almonds, all of these contain wonderful fats that the brain actually craves and the brain needs to function optimally. You see, the wonderful thing about these foods, Gary, is that they don't just contain only one nutrient. They contain a whole lot of other nutrients. So we've got great fat in the walnuts, for example, but we've also got vitamin E, which is a potent antioxidant. Chia seeds contain great amounts of omega-3. Hemp seeds contain omega-3 and omega-6, and flax seeds are full of omega-3 as well. So all of those fats are really, really critical for brain function to be optimized. You see, the bottom line is, Gary, that it's the molecular structure of these fats that make them so potent and so critically important in the brain. The brain is the most energy-hungry organ, and it's also an organ that runs on electricity and chemicals. And these special fats and their specific membrane and molecular structure allows them to do that really important work. The brain is constantly assessing its environment. It's constantly assessing what it needs to do. And if it doesn't have these fats, that electricity and the chemicals, which we call neurochemical impulses, cannot function optimally. So I can show you what these fats look like. Yeah. And let's have some fun at the same
1: time. All right, that sounds good.
0: So let's have a look at a plant form of saturated fats. Now, just be honest and have a little taste and tell me what you think of that.
1: Not much. It's got no flavor. The texture feels good. It's got a nice texture, but I don't get any taste or any flavor from that.
0: Absolutely.
1: What is that?
0: Here we go. What that is the fat, the cacao butter taken out of chocolate.
1: Ah.
0: Now, this is chocolate that has that fat in it. But most of the chocolate on the market today, unfortunately, doesn't have this good fat in it anymore because skincare manufacturers discovered that this fat is very shelf stable and it also smells nice and it's got a good texture. So they went to the chocolate manufacturers and said, hey guys, we're going to pay you a premium. If you take all of the cacao butter out of the chocolate and use something else instead of that, and we're going to use this for skincare products. So then the chocolate manufacturers had a bit of a challenge because...
1: Well, how are they going to replace that?
0: Absolutely. And they needed to have a similar kind of a mouthfeel because without any...
1: Similar texture.
0: Yeah, similar texture. So now they use damaged fats. And so most of the chocolate that we get today contains damaged fats. And that's a problem for us. But let's just have a look and see what else we have here. We've got some lovely olive oil. Now, olive oil is a monounsaturated fat. And the thing about olive oil that's so wonderful is that it's full of other really, really wonderful compounds too. So have a look at that beautiful color, Gary.
1: Yes,
0: can you
1: yes,
0: see?
1: Indeed.
0: It's full of chlorophyll, it's full of vitamin E, and it's really good for us, but it is a fat that the body can make, the same as the body can make saturated fats. So it's not critically important for us to consume olive oil for its fat content, but its other content, yes, absolutely important. But now when we get to polyunsaturated fats, it gets a little bit more complicated because here we've got chia seeds, we've got hemp seeds, and we've got flax seeds. Now have a look at flax seeds in particular. You will see that they're really, really hard. Can you see that?
1: Yes, I can.
0: They're really, really hard. And they're hard because...
1: I can feel, yes.
0: They
1: yes.
0: are

0: protecting the omega-3 in the seed. So the minute you crush that seed, and unfortunately, most of the products that people consume today have already crushed flax seeds, or the flaxseed oil has been damaged, then that delicate omega-3 starts degrading. And as far as chia seeds go, when people just consume chia seeds on their own, they're not getting any omega-3 because it basically just moves through your digestive system. You need to soak them, and I do that with coconut milk, and then I crush them in a smoothie and I get loads of omega-3 through that.
1: Can I just clarify this? So these three here, what fats come from these?
0: We get both omega-3 and omega-6.
1: From the flax?
0: From the flax, yes. Hemp has got a very good balance of omega-3 and omega-6, and we get a lot of omega-3 from chia seeds.
1: So, Delia, we've got our flax, we've got our hemp
0: seeds,
1: we've got our
0: chia seeds.
1: These are seeds that produce good fat for us. These are the fats we need and want.
0: Absolutely. They are superfood fats. But now we also have bad fats that are freely available in processed food and in this form.
1: So these are the fats we don't want.
0: These are the fats we don't want.
1: So where do they come from? What's their origin?
0: They come from seeds that fall into the category of omega-6 polyunsaturated fats.
1: So give me some examples.
0: Cottonseed, sunflower seed, some sesame seed, all oils that we actually need. We actually need omega-6, but we don't need it in damaged form. So have a look at it. Not much color. Okay.
1: Color's gone.
0: Vitamin E is gone. Anything that stops it from being shelf stable will be removed from the manufacturers.
1: Okay.
0: They will take it out because they don't want their product to lose any money, because if it goes off, they've got to take everything out of it that makes it go rancid. And all the things that make it go rancid are actually good for us.
1: Now, something else that I noticed, just this comes in a glass bottle.
0: Yes.
1: But this fat here, this oil, doesn't.
0: No, and that's another great clue. Thank you for picking that up, because
1: this is plastic.
0: This is plastic, and the chemicals in the plastic leach into the oil.
1: Uh-huh.
0: And we don't want those chemicals in our body or in our brain. So that is a really good point, because something else. If we have a look at coconut fat as well, that comes in a dark glass bottle, and this is also a saturated fat, just have a look at it. It's also beautiful.
1: Yes.
0: Okay. But it is different to these, because this is more of a fat than an oil. So this whole conversation, Gary, is really, really complicated, but we can simplify it beautifully. If we focus on the seeds that contain both omega-3 and omega-6, we never ever touch anything that is either cooked in oil that comes out of plastic, which means all processed foods, or use it to cook our foods in, we'll be great. Glass. Organic, solid, in terms of what it looks like and in terms of where it comes from. Seeds, crush them just before you eat them. And then you make sure that you have a wonderful, wonderful mixture of the right kinds of fats. And, you know, if you want to eat more saturated fats, so say you want to eat more cheese and butter, which we don't have our examples here, but if you want to eat a bit more chocolate, then all you need to do is just move more, because saturated fats are a great source of energy. These fats are used for very, very important processes in the body and the brain, specifically in the brain, because the brain needs to use energy and communicate very, very efficiently and very quickly. And these fats, because of their biochemical structure, allow that communication to happen really quickly, faultlessly, and they allow neurotransmitters to be synthesized from the end point of neurons. So that's axons, to jump over the synaptic cleft. But that's sounding a little bit complicated, but let's not make it complicated. We just know these fats allow flexibility and malleability in the brain, and we want a lot of that.
1: So, Delia, we're talking here about the really good fats, the ones that we want, the fats and the oils. And they come from these seeds. So we've got the flax seed, the hemp, the chia. We want the oils, the fats that come from them. But it takes a bit of time and effort, because we can't just consume the flax seeds as they are. They've got to be ground up, they've got to be fresh, etc. But it's important that we get them and take that time and effort and try to avoid the fats, the oil, that is no good for us.
0: Especially if we just take as the cue, if it's in plastic, avoid it. If it's processed and it's got fat, avoid it. Mm-hmm. Because the food manufacturers only care about shelf life and making money. They don't care about the health.

0: health that we need, and the energy and the capability that these fats give our body and our brain to function optimally. If we just remember, avoid the fats that come in plastic and in highly refined and processed foods, we'll be eliminating most of the damaged fats. Then we have good fats in our home that we do not heat, so we don't fry with them. We also don't eat processed fast food either, because they're full of damaged fats. We need to respect fats and oils and eat loads of them to be optimally healthy. So it looks really complicated. And to tell you the truth, when I started investigating this many years ago, I actually made a chart for myself. And in the chart, I had saturated fats, the two categories. I had monounsaturated fats and I had polyunsaturated fats. And I made that chart look really good. And I've actually got it in my first book, because this is a very complicated subject and a lot of people get confused. But if we just remember, in whole form, they're great. If they're processed, they've got to be processed very, very carefully. We want to avoid anything in plastic. And we can enjoy lots of these if we move.
1: That's our olive oil.
0: Absolutely.
1: Yes.
0: And we put that in salad dressings. We enjoy healthy 70% dark chocolate. And we can enjoy coconut oil. And guess what? There's even something else that you can enjoy. And this is, I put the spoon in because this gets really, really quite sticky. This is coconut butter. And it is one of the most delicious and decadent things to consume, because it's got great mouthfeel, and funnily enough, it's even got great fiber. So Gary, there we go.
1: Oh, I actually taste this.
0: You actually taste that.
1: Now, let me just go over what it is. It's coconut butter.
0: Yes.
1: And so I'm going to, all right, have my taste. Mmm. Interesting texture, interesting flavor. But tell me, with all these fats around, how do we know, Delia, whether or not we're getting enough good fat?
0: It's actually really easy to know if we aren't, because our skin will tell us immediately. You see, just to step back for a moment, these essential fats and other fats that are good are used in the body for a lot of different purposes. But the omega-3 and 6 fats are used for survival purposes, and that's our four primary organs of survival, and that's the brain, the heart, the adrenal glands, and the reproductive organs. So when we have enough of these fats, and all of those organs are replete, that means they've got enough of them, then we have extra fats to find their way to our skin. Our skin isn't a survival organ, so it's not important that our skin looks great. So the first place to look at, if you think you may be deficient, is your skin, the heels of your feet. If you've got big cracks there, it means you're deficient. If your skin feels dry and you need to keep on adding moisturizer, another clear sign. And then, of course, we've got challenges with reproduction. We've got challenges with heart health and, of course, in the brain. So foggy thinking, a poor memory, sluggish focus and concentration, and an inability to learn really well. And, of course, we have mood as a challenge. All of those are symptoms as well of not getting enough of the right fats. But the real thing is just to have a look at your skin. If your skin is battling, you know you're definitely deficient in these fats.
1: So Delia, I find I'm deficient. What do I have to get?
0: Well, focus on these seeds firstly. Make sure that they're organic, make sure they've been kept cold, and then crush them and eat them fresh every single day. Or do what I do, soak the chia seeds in coconut milk and then just blend them in a smoothie. And then start watching your skin. It can take between 18 months to 3 years to get enough of those essential fats all the way to your skin cell membrane. So be patient, but keep on with it, because honestly, it's finding its way to every single cell that we have. And then the wonderful thing about these seeds is that they actually get changed into different compounds that the brain uses in a different, unique way. And that's a little bit more complicated. And a lot of people consume fish oil because they think that that's the only type of oil that we need, but it's definitely not. If we have a really superfood diet with all the nutrients we need and we consume these fats in this form, we actually are capable of making that really, really sophisticated DHA and EPA that people get from fish oil. But we make it in the way that the body's really happy to make, because it knows how much to make. So yes, deficiency, focus on that. Have these in your salads. Enjoy this as a treat. Absolutely. But that is for deficiency exercises.
1: Delia, I've actually heard that eating the right fats can actually make you lose weight. Is there any truth to that?
0: Absolutely, there is. And once again, we're back to the right kinds of fats. You see, the body has a wonderful way of working. And when we eat the right fats, they stop genes that are coded for storing fat from being switched on. Okay, so that means you don't have those genes to tell your body, hey, let's store fat. And they also switch on the genes to improve your metabolism. So that means your metabolism works more quickly and you actually lose weight. The other thing that happens is that you actually end up being in a better mood. So your cravings disappear, which is another bonus. And of course, you are filling your whole body with all the right fats and oils. So you actually feel better. You feel that you have more energy. And so you don't feel sluggish. You want to move more. So there are all sorts of wonderful benefits from having the right fats. And yes, they do help you lose weight.
1: Looking at the good fats here, does it matter whether they are organic or not?
0: Yes, Gary, it does really matter because pesticides accumulate in fat. And as we've spoken about the brain being 60% dry weight fat, we don't want pesticides anywhere near that sensitive and sophisticated organ. So making sure that we choose organic oils, seeds, whatever oils we use is very, very important. And pesticides interfere with our endocrine system, which is our hormonal system, because after all, they were designed to do that to the pests. So avoiding pesticides from that perspective is also important.
1: Delia, it's been a pleasure to have you on our program today. Thanks so much for sharing your latest research with us. It's amazing information.
0: Thank you so much, Gary. It was an absolute delight.
1: Food is a wonderful gift from God. We use it to celebrate important occasions, to mourn a friend or loved one, to entertain, to give us energy, to share love, to show hospitality, and to care for others in tangible ways. We all need food. It's essential to our bodies and brains. And from the beginning of this world, God gave us the very best foods to eat, nutrient-rich plant foods. In Genesis chapter 1 and verse 29, God said, "Look, I have given you every seed-bearing plant throughout the earth and all the fruit trees for your food." If this was His original plan, then we would be wise to follow God's advice by eating plenty of plant-based foods or superfoods. That's fruits, veggies, nuts, seeds, whole grains and legumes, including the right fats. If we are wanting to honor God in our food and drink choices, then it will not only bring a change of heart, but it will also change our choices. So whether you eat or drink, whatever you do, do it all to the glory of God. God made our bodies and our brains, and He provides the very best foods to keep them in tip-top condition. What if when we sat down to eat, we did it with a heart of gratitude for the plate of food we have, knowing that eating healthy food is the best way to care for the gift of the marvelous body God has given us. If you would like to find out more about how the fats and oils affect our brains and our ability to think and concentrate, then I'd like to recommend the free gift we have for all our Incredible Journey viewers today. It's the booklet, Busting Myths About Fats and Oils. This booklet will share with you the amazing insights about how fats and oils are good for our brain and will also include some plant-based recipes for you to try. This booklet is our gift to you and is absolutely free. So make the most of this wonderful opportunity to receive this amazing gift today.
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0: John Wycliffe, English. 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
5: Any human being who ever looks out over the landscape of reality, either in their immediate precincts, just right there in your home with your brothers and your sisters and your mom and your dad, and there's pain. There's a cancer diagnosis. There are fists that are clenched and faces that are punched. There are children abducted. You look at the news and another war, yet another war. Anybody who pauses to look out over the world, whether they've ever heard the word theodicy or not, theodicy occurs to them in the realm of the emotional sense that things ought not to be this way. This is wrong. There's something about this that shouldn't be. That's theodicy, and that's what I mean when I say it's the most naturally occurring branch of theology. Let me make the point from another angle. Nobody is ever born into the world, come out of the womb, and grow up without any religious influence, wondering, which day is the Sabbath? You have to have some kind of religious environment where that question is raised, and then you begin to think it through. Nobody's ever born into the world and wonders, I wonder if Jesus had a pre-fall or a post-fall nature. Nobody's ever born and begins to wonder, is the 144,000 a literal number or a symbolic number? And what is the meaning, by the way? I'm 6 years old, and I really want to figure out what the seven trumpets are all about. Nobody ever is born into the world asking those kinds of questions because those kinds of questions require a religious text and a religious environment where there is a religious vocabulary. But with no religious vocabulary and no religious text and no contact with anything that remotely resembles spiritual vocabulary, you sure do raise your fist at some point and ask why. And your theodicy may be that short, just that three-letter word, why. Why did my mom get in that car accident and is now paralyzed? Why did my dad go off to war and never come back? Why? This is the question of theodicy. And this is the most significant question that occurs to the human mind. It must be answered. It must come to a point of clarity in our thinking. Now, in our journey together, in our 10-part journey, David has now taken us into the Day of Atonement. Last night, Most Holy Place, Day of Atonement, which is also Most Holy Place in the area of the sanctuary that it pertains to. And now, this is where we're at in our journey together. I'm going to explore with you what we're calling the scapegoat transaction. The scapegoat transaction. Now, we're just using the word scapegoat because that's the word that occurs in all of our English Bibles, or most of our English Bibles. There are some modern translations that have begun to say, you know what, that wasn't the best way to go with the word there, because it's actually a proper name. It's a noun. And the word is not scapegoat. The word is Azazel, or Azazel, if you prefer. So Azazel is a personage of some kind with personal attributes, and we're about to discover that on the Day of Atonement, God has given us an elaborate but very easy to understand series of ritual symbols that answer the question regarding the origin, the source, and the final resolution of evil. The origin, the source, the final resolution of evil. Exodus chapter 16, of course, is our passage because that is where the Day of Atonement is brought to our attention. And so we read, he, that is the high priest, shall take the two goats. Notice there are two goats, and present them before Yahweh. Now, in your version, it probably says the Lord, but whenever you have in your English version in the Old Testament, the Lord, you'll notice that it's all caps or small caps. And that's just indicating to us that the word there is Yahweh. It's the proper name, Yahweh. So the two goats will be presented before Yahweh at the door of the tabernacle of meeting. Then Aaron shall cast lots, like dice, for the two goats. One lot for Yahweh and the other lot for the scapegoat. In this is New King James Version and pretty much every version except for a few modern versions, scapegoat. And the word there in the Hebrew is a name, just like Yahweh is a name. And these are held parallel to one another. And so from the outside,

So we have a hint that we're dealing with two, listen to my language, two different persons, two different characters that are being held before us in contrast, represented by these two goats. The high priest brings two goats to the door of the tabernacle, and he's about to engage in a ceremonial unfolding, a ceremonial ritual. And Aaron shall bring the goat on which Yahweh's lot fell and offer it as a sin offering. What happens to Yahweh's goat? It is offered as a sin offering. Then there's a period, and what is the word right after the period? But, having nothing to do with your posterior, having everything to do with a qualifying statement regarding the grammar. So here, what you have is, well, Yahweh's goat will be sacrificed, right? This is pointing to Jesus, the once and for all atoning sacrifice for all sin. Right? So, but then by contrast, but the goat on which the lot fell to be Azazel shall be presented alive. The text is making a point. This one is not going to be sacrificed. It's presented alive before Yahweh to make an atonement upon it. We'll talk about that in a moment. And to let it go as... Notice the language, as Azazel into the wilderness. Let it go as Azazel. It is a goat. It is not Azazel, but symbolically it will be let go as if it were Azazel. Are you tracking with the language here? Okay, so Azazel is going where? You got to remember this. Put this word wilderness in your pocket right now. Wilderness, okay? And then Roy Gain, in his book, Cult and Character, where he's dealing specifically with the book of Leviticus, and even more specifically with the Day of Atonement, he tells us that when the scripture says that one of the goats is for, is the word, Yahweh, and the other one is for Azazel, he says that the sense in the language is one belonging to Yahweh and one belonging to Azazel, symbolically. So this is very important. These are two different goats with two different personas and two different purposes in the ceremony of the Day of Atonement. Then he shall kill the goat on which, he shall kill the goat of the sin offering, which is for the people. That would be all of Israel at that time and all of us. Jesus died for you. He died for me. He died for all of us. And bring its blood inside the veil to do with that blood as he did with the blood of the bull. That's in the context where a bull was sacrificed as a specific purification offering for the high priest, preparatory to the high priest engaging in the ceremony. So the high priest gets clean, so to speak, ceremonially, and then the high priest does the two goats ceremony to do with that blood as he did with the blood of the bull and to sprinkle it on the mercy seat and before the mercy seat. So you have to visualize this. You have the high priest going in to through the veil and dipping his fingers in the blood that's in a bowl that is provided as part of the paraphernalia of the ceremonial services, dipping his fingers in the blood and sprinkling it on the mercy seat and before the mercy seat. This is highly symbolic. This is the life of God given for the world in order to lavish mercy upon us so that we can go free as he suffers on our behalf. This is Yahweh's goat. Now, we know that the live goat does not provide forgiveness and atonement for sin in the salvational sense, because the book of Hebrews, chapter 9, verse 22, tells us, fast forwarding all the way to the book of Hebrews in the New Testament, which is basically commentary on the book of Leviticus and the sanctuary. And it says, without the shedding of blood, there is no remission. There is no remission of sins. So whatever's going on with Azazel's goat, it provides no remission of sins.
This is very crucial to keep in mind. Come back to Leviticus now, chapter 16, verse 16. So he shall make atonement for the holy place, by which is meant in this context, and I don't have time to show that to you, the second apartment of the sanctuary, the most holy place, the Holy of Holies, because of the uncleanness of the children of Israel and because of their transgressions for all their sins. And so he shall do for the tabernacle of the meeting, which remains among them in the midst of their uncleanness. So the ceremony is moving forward. And when he has made an end of atoning for the holy place, that is the second apartment of the tabernacle, the tabernacle of meeting, and the altar, he shall bring the live goat. So now we've transitioned from dealing with Yahweh's goat, which is offered as a sacrifice, and the blood is taken and sprinkled on the mercy seat and before the mercy seat. Now we're transitioning in the text, and the transition now takes us to, okay, what are we gonna do

salvational power for sinners. There's something else going on here. And Aaron shall lay both his hands on the head of the live goat, this is Azazel, confess over it all the iniquities of the children of Israel and all their transgressions concerning all their sins, putting them on the head of the goat, and shall send it away into the wilderness by the hand of a fit man. Or another version says, a suitable man. The live goat, Azazel, is taken into the wilderness, not sacrificed, but led by the hand of a fit man. A rope is put around its neck, and it's led out into the wilderness, and there it is abandoned. Now, later Mishnah, later Jewish commentary says it was led to a cliff, to a precipice, and then the fit man would cast the goat over the precipice down into the pit below. This is later Mishnah, later commentary, Jewish commentary, and there is biblical evidence for that that we're about to see because they got it from somewhere, and they're elaborating. So what's happening here is really, really quite astounding. The blood of Yahweh's goat has been shed. It's been sprinkled on the mercy seat and before the mercy seat, and now this goat, there's some sense, but it's not a salvational sense, in which, I'm going to put it to you this way, responsibility, moral responsibility for all the sins that the children of Israel have committed. Why? Well, because in Scripture, in the larger parameters of the biblical narrative, there is, listen, the sinner, and then there is the tempter. There's the sinner, the human sinner, but humans are tempted to sin through various different mechanisms, everything from billboards to magazine covers to swiping and scrolling. But the prince of the power of the air is behind all of the temptations that are made available in the world. So there's the human sinner who bears responsibility for his or her actions. If I commit sin, I bear moral responsibility for my sin. But there's an unseen realm, according to Scripture. Paul says that God made the universe and that there are visible and invisible forces in the book of Colossians. There are principalities and powers, rulers and authorities that inhabit the heavenly realm. I mean, if you did a head

However, from a biblical perspective, that your count was inaccurate because every person in this room, according to Matthew chapter 18, verse 10, is attended by a guardian angel. So double the number right there. And then there are other unseen forces that are lurking in the intersecting heavenly plane where there's this biblically described interpenetration of realms, the physical, material, human realm, and then there's the spiritual, invisible realm that we don't see with the naked eye, but we are impacted by it. So there's the sinner. But moral responsibility does not reside only with the sinner. Because if there is a tempter, that means by logical extension, there is an accomplice. There's somebody who's nudging, that's kicking, that's pushing, that's creating opportunities, that's prompting human minds to create chemical addictions that are available and visual addictions and all kind, everything this world has to offer. You know, there is a mastermind, a diabolical mastermind behind all of it. It's really interesting when you begin to allow Scripture to broaden your vision to see the cosmic scope of things. So we have here the scapegoat phase of the whole thing. And the goat shall bear on itself all the iniquities of two in an uninhabited land, and he shall be released, and I'm trying so hard because I have more slides than David, okay? And he shall release the goat in the wilderness. So again, you have the wilderness, and this is an uninhabited place, and this is really important to get. Now, there's a dispute, as David hinted at, over the identity of the scapegoat, the Azazel's goat. There's a controversy over it. But this controversy is kind of new in human history and has its source and origin in Calvinism, for reasons I don't have time to explain, but if you want to pull aside sometime, I'll explain it to you in 5 minutes or less, why it is that there is actually a controversy about this subject. It's rooted also in a doctrine called dispensationalism. Again, I don't have time to get into that, but it's a rather new controversy in the larger scheme of Christian history and theological history. When you come, for example, to the Jewish encyclopedia, it was just understood by the people to whom the Torah was given, it was just understood all along that Azazel, the entry in the Jewish encyclopedia under Azazel, the name of a supernatural being, so it's a name, it's a proper name, as I mentioned, right? The name of a supernatural being mentioned in connection with the ritual of the Day of Atonement in Leviticus 16, after Satan, for whom he was in some degree a preparation or a symbolic construct. Azazel enjoys the distinction of being the most mysterious extra-human character in sacred literature. The Jewish encyclopedia is simply saying that we as Jews have always understood that this is pointing to Satan. The very fact, notice the point that is made here, the very fact that the two goats were presented before Jehovah, before the one was sacrificed and the other sent into the wilderness,

Bezalel's goat. So in Leviticus 16, a fit man, gather this language, a fit man binds Azazel's goat with a rope and leads him into the wilderness. So far, so good. Are you tracking with me? That's the material that we've covered so far. Now we need to transition into other biblical material, listen carefully, that employs similar language as we find in Leviticus 16. So we're looking for threads of language throughout Scripture that essentially say the same thing, and it becomes evident that in fact we can very clearly identify Azazel with Satan. So let's begin with the fall of Lucifer in Isaiah 14, verse 12. Notice the language very carefully. How you are fallen from heaven, O Lucifer, son of the morning. Now, some people will say, well, this is actually talking about the king of Babylon in the previous verses. Yes, it is, just like chapter 28 of Ezekiel is talking about the king of Tyre and then shifts into some being that is one of the covering cherubs. This is a common poetic symbolic mechanism in Old Testament scripture in which a prophet will look at someone like Nebuchadnezzar, the king of Babylon, and say, you have a striking resemblance to the devil, and then shift

0: Now we're given a description of how it was that he fell. This is like a psychological profile of the devil. For you have said in your heart, so this is psychological processing. The devil's having thoughts. You have said something in your heart. He began to whisper this stuff to himself at first, right? You have said in your heart, I will ascend. Notice which way he's going, upward. He's upwardly mobile, we might say. I will ascend into heaven. I will exalt my throne above the stars of God. I will also sit on the mount of the congregation on the farthest sides of the north, which is a poetic reference to the place where Yahweh dwells. So here's the final part, and this is the important part. Watch this. Here's how the poem moves. I will exalt myself. I will ascend. I'm going up. I will engage in self-aggrandizement, self-exaltation. I will normalize self-centeredness in my heart, in my psychology. I will live for me. I will be for myself. I will be like the Most High. This is what Freud would later call projection. But way before Freud was really wrapping his mind around this idea that you can be guilty of something yourself, and you find it very convenient to blame somebody, say, oh, you're like what I secretly am, yeah. Right? So Satan is self-exalting, and the way he justifies his self-exaltation is to assume that God is in this elevated position by virtue of exalting himself. Why is God so high? Why is God on the throne? God is on the throne because, well, God is self-serving. God is self-centered. God is for God, so I'll be for me. I'll be like the Most High. Now, Ellen White tells us that essentially that's what's happening. If you appreciate her writings, you will find this interesting. She essentially tells us that what's happening in Satan in the fall of Lucifer is deception by projection. Let's read this. Watch this very carefully. Though unable to expel God from his throne, Satan has charged God with satanic attributes and has claimed the attributes of God as his own. Do you see what's happening here? You probably like have a church member that does this. You, in fact, have done this. I have done this. Adam did it to Eve. Eve did it to Satan, and both of them to God. This is the blame game. This is a way of basically justifying one's sin by pinning it on somebody else, right? So that's what he's doing. Watch as it goes on. It says, he, that is Satan, misrepresented God. How did he do it? Attributing to him, to God, the desire for self-exaltation.
1: 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All right, thank you so much, and let's get back to the program.
0: So that's what he's doing. Watch as it goes on. It says, he, that is Satan, misrepresented God. How did he do it? Attributing to him, to God, the desire for self-exaltation. It's not me. It's not me. I'm not the problem, Lucifer's thinking to himself. God is self-exalting, so I'm just going to follow suit. He's looking out for number one. I'm going to look out for number one. And so self-exaltation becomes his MO. With his own evil characteristics, he sought to invest the loving Creator. Thus, or in this manner, he deceived angels in the heavenly realm, and thus he deceived men. This is how it went down. This is how it happened. By innuendo, by insinuation. Basically, we're in the mess we're in because of gossip. Essentially. Basically, we're in the predicament that we're in because the devil began a whisper fest about the character of God, defamed the character of God, and made God out to be like himself secretly in his own heart, where he was exalting himself. Okay, so then what happens? Do you remember how the poem is moving? Up, up, up. I will

exalt myself. I will ascend. I'm aiming for the very throne of God. I'm going up, up, up. I will be like the Most High. Verse 15. Yet you shall be brought down. Up, up, up. No, no, no. You imagine that up is up, but up is actually down. Selfishness leads to your own demise, but you haven't worked it out yet. So, yet you shall be brought down to Sheol, notice the language now, to the lowest depths of the pit. By the hand of a fit man, led out into the wilderness to the precipice and booted over the edge down into a pit. This is the same language that is being deployed for us to understand. In Leviticus 16, Azazel is banished to the wilderness, right? In Isaiah 14, Lucifer is cast into a pit. There's a final end to his upward mobile pursuits. Now come to Revelation chapter 20. Now we're just going to fast forward to the book of Revelation, and we hear in John's vision the demise of Satan. Then I saw an angel. That word just means messenger. Previously in the book of Revelation, the angels are actually symbolic in many instances for human messengers. The first angel's message is humans proclaiming the gospel. The second angel's message is humans proclaiming the gospel. The third angel's message is humans proclaiming the gospel. Are you tracking? Messengers that are symbolized by angels. Now, there are literal angels that are also brought to view in the book of Revelation, but we won't try to sort all that out right this minute. Simply pointing out the word angel means messenger. Yep. Then I saw an angel coming down from heaven, having the key to the bottomless pit. Where did we read the word pit in association with the devil's demise? Isaiah 14, right? And he had the key of the bottomless pit, and a great chain in his hand. And he laid hold on the dragon, a symbol for Satan, which is that serpent of old who is the devil and Satan, and bound him. What did the fit man do with the live goat? Bound him. And this angel binds the devil and leads him into, or casts him into, a bottomless pit for 1,000 years. And he casts him into the bottomless pit, echoing Isaiah 14, echoing Leviticus 16, and shut him up and set a seal on him so that he should not deceive the nations, so that he should deceive the nations no more till the 1,000 years were finished. What's happening here? In Revelation 20, an angel chains Satan and throws him into a bottomless pit. You're beginning to see a pattern here in Satan's activities and where his activities ultimately lead, right? Now, this is very fascinating, and I hope you'll catch this connection and write these two verses down. I don't know if you've ever seen this before, but this is absolutely astounding. This is the Apostle Paul doing exegesis on a passage of Scripture that really is the original prophecy and promise of the coming Messiah. And that original prophecy and promise is Genesis 3:15. And Paul does something with this passage that I want to show you. Okay, are you ready? Here's the original gospel promise, promising that Jesus would come to the world and do something. I will put enmity between you, in the context, that's Satan, the serpent, and the woman. And between your seed, that means offspring, between Satan's offspring and hers, the woman's offsprings. Now watch this. He, singular, one of the woman's offspring. A child is going to be born through the womb of woman into the world. And he, the singular offspring of the woman, at some point in the prophecy, he will crush your head, Satan, and you will strike his heel. This is an early description of the defeat of Satan by Christ at the cross of Calvary. It's telling us in symbolism that at Calvary, what happened was Jesus had an encounter with Satan at Calvary, and Jesus fulfilled this prophecy by crushing the serpent's head under his heel, but the serpent bit him in the process, so he got wounded. And there's a whole field of theology there that I'm so tempted to go into, but I'm not going to, but Jesus actually bears the scars
of his salvational enterprise for us. For all eternity, Jesus bears the scars. He's wounded forever. And that wound he bears in the process of defeating the devil. Now, look at the language carefully. This is the messianic prophecy of Genesis 3:15, the original messianic prophecy. And then Paul comes along and says, to the church. In Romans 16, verses 19 and 20, look at this language. I want you to be wise about what is good, people of God, church of the living God. I want you to be wise about what is good and innocent about what is evil. And the God of peace will crush Satan under your feet. This is very fascinating. Essentially, what's happening here is in Romans, the church crushes Satan under her feet as a second phase fulfillment of Genesis 3:15. Let me put it to you this way. When Jesus died on the cross, he defeated Satan, was victorious and triumphant over Satan. He conquered the devil. He crushed the devil under his heel. Jesus himself, with no human contribution, was victorious over Satan at the cross of Calvary. Now watch this, watch this. He died. He was resurrected on the third day. Yes? And then he appeared to his disciples at some point and said to them, hey, I'll tell you what went down. I'll tell you what happened just now. You witnessed the whole thing. I'll tell you what happened at the cross of Calvary, and I'll tell you where we're at now in the eschatological scheme. All authority has now been given to me in heaven and on earth. Go, therefore, in the authority, in the victory, in the triumph that I gained at Calvary. Go, therefore, in the light of that victory with the authority that I achieved, and I now have all of it. All authority has been given to me in heaven, in the heavenly realm, where angels and demons dwell, and on earth. Go therefore and preach the gospel to all nations and baptize people in the name of the Father, Son, and Holy Spirit, teaching them everything I've commanded you, and lo, I am with you always till the end of the age. So what's happening here? The victory that Jesus gained at the cross is a full and complete victory to which we do not contribute, but he has told us to take that victory and proclaim it. That's the proclamation of the gospel. So we don't contribute to our own salvation by what we do or preach or anything, but we are testifying to what Jesus has accomplished for us. Now, check this out in chapter 12 of John, making the same point. Now is when? Calvary. He's about to go to the cross, and he's telling the disciples, hey, I'm about to go to the cross. I'm about to be crucified. And I'll tell you what's going to be achieved when I'm crucified. When I'm crucified, what's going to happen is the judgment of this world. And what else will happen? The ruler of this world, that Satan occupying illegitimately a position of authority over planet Earth that he wrested by deception out of the hands and hearts of Adam and Eve, the ruler of this world will be cast out. And what else? I, if I am lifted up, will draw all peoples to me. The word peoples in your Bible is italicized because it's not there in the Greek. It simply says, I will draw all to me. And this indicates, as we're about to discover, that when Jesus died on the cross, the whole universe of intelligent, rational, volitional minds were drawn to the cross as the single point at which all clarity was achieved. When Jesus died on the cross, angels were just taken aback and breathless with amazement. And humans that were looking were like, what just happened? And we've been pondering it since his resurrection all the way to this moment gathered in this barn. Because when Jesus died on the cross, listen, in John 12, humanity is drawn, as well as the angelic realm, to Christ, and Satan is judged. So here's the same pattern. So what do we have in Leviticus chapter 16? We have two goats. We have a dual ritual. We have two things that are being accomplished. Something's happening in tandem on the Day of Atonement. One goat
is Yahweh's goat, and that

achieves human salvation by the sacrifice of that goat, pointing forward to Christ dying on the cross for us. But not only does the cross of Calvary achieve human salvation, it also defeats Satan. There's a second goat. It is a double accomplishment brought to view in Leviticus chapter 16. Now come to Colossians chapter 2, verse 15, where the same thing is repeated. What I'm doing with you here, if you're tracking, is I'm showing you that over and over again in Scripture, the Leviticus 16 paradigm of a double achievement is repeated throughout Scripture over and over and over again. Okay, so here in the previous verses, Paul has expounded on our salvation, on human salvation. And then after he talks about how that Jesus, by his death on the cross, saves us, then he says, having disarmed the powers and authorities, that is, the powers and authorities of evil, there's no point in disarming the powers and authorities of good. Having disarmed the powers and authorities of evil, that is, he, that is Jesus, made a public spectacle of them, triumphing over them by the cross. So he saves us, and the tandem accomplishment, he defeats the devil. In Colossians 2, Jesus saves sinners and deals the fatal blow to Satan's kingdom. Ellen White comes along and she says that what happened at the cross was very much what Paul describes, but she uses her own language to unpack the idea. She says that when Jesus died on the cross, at the cross of Calvary, love and selfishness stood face to face. You could say Christ and Satan stood face to face. You're saying the same thing. In Christ, love is personified. In Satan, selfishness is personified. And what's taking place in the cross of Calvary is Satan is unmasked. Any question that any unfallen angel had, any little you know, strings of sympathy for the devil that might still exist, any question like, I wonder, okay, well, you can stop wondering. Because at the cross of Calvary, Satan showed himself to be who he is. He was a murderer from the beginning, Jesus says, although the murder was tucked away in his deceptive heart and he was projecting onto God. Now at Calvary, the murderer from the beginning, the one in whom violence was seething all along, that violence now comes forth at the cross of Calvary and he vents all of his violence upon Jesus through the mob. Love and selfishness stood face to face. Here were their crowning manifestations. Love and selfishness, right there, the pinnacle, the zenith revelation of God's love in forever contrast to the zenith revelation of evil. This is what happened at the cross of Calvary. And so what happened was that at the cross of Calvary, God was vindicated. The goodness and the beauty of God's character was vindicated. Another word you might use, if the word vindicated is kind of old school, exonerated. God was exonerated. All the accusations, all the lies that were leveled, that were brought to the table against the character of God, just evaporated at the cross of Calvary. At the cross of Calvary, God's character was vindicated, but Satan's was exposed. Again, what is Leviticus 16 telling us? There's a dual achievement that's taking place in Christ. There are two goats. One is sacrificed and one is banished to non-existence, cast into a bottomless pit from which you can never get back. The defeat of Satan is the achievement of Christ alone. Let's make that very clear. The defeat of Satan is the achievement of Christ alone. He's the Savior. The defeat of Satan is the achievement of Christ alone. Watch this. Who then works out his victory through the church with eschatological finality. Now, this is biblical. I'll show it to you right now. I'm so excited to show you this. Okay, so watch what happens here. Ellen White, again, just helps us out here. By the way, if you're not a Seventh-day Adventist, Seventh-day Adventists do not use Ellen White to formulate doctrine.
It's just all of our doctrines are biblical doctrines, but you know, just like somebody might want to, you know, get some ready, easy language to summarize some points. Ellen White, we believe, was inspired by God. And so she brought some stuff to the table that Seventh-day Adventists are excited about. If you're not a Seventh-day Adventist, you don't have to be excited about it. But we are. So watch this. Unselfishness, watch the level of clarity here. Unselfishness, the principle of God's kingdom, is the principle that Satan hates. That's what's going on under the hood, under the frontal lobe of Satan. Its very existence he denies. He denies the existence of love as an operational principle, as a relational principle, as a governing dynamic. From the beginning of the great controversy, he, that is Satan, has endeavored to prove God's principles of action to be selfish. And he deals in the same way with all who serve God. To disprove Satan's claim is the work of Christ and all who bear his name. Amen. Every time you choose love over selfishness in every relational dynamic, every time you choose service over selfishness, every time you choose love over selfishness, the character of God is magnified. Jesus said, let your light shine so that people will see your good works and glorify your Father in heaven, yes. Right? We're not the locus of this. We're not the origin of it. We're not the epicenter of it. Jesus achieved it all, but he then says, now go. He deploys us to be like him in the world. Okay, so this is what's going on. So what is the cosmic scope of this great controversy? I'm going to have to say this really, really fast. So track very carefully here in the book of Ephesians, and you'll see how this loops back to Leviticus chapter 16. Here in Ephesians, Paul engages in the most profound line of reasoning. And I am praying right now, Father, help every one of us to just get it, to really see what's being said here. In him, there's not an end there. In him, we have redemption through his blood, the forgiveness of sins. Praise God, right? In Christ, we have redemption through his blood, the forgiveness of sins. That's the first goat, the one that's offered, the one whose blood is sprinkled on the mercy seat. According to the riches of his grace, which he made to abound toward us. Now, this is the weird part. In all wisdom and prudence. What? Okay, I can see, Paul, that God forgiving me is merciful, but you're saying that it was an act of wisdom and prudence on God's part to forgive me? How is forgiveness an exercise of wisdom and prudence on God's part? I mean, I don't even feel inclined to say, God, it would be very wise if you would forgive me. I don't feel like saying that to God. It would be a prudent move on your part to forgive me. So what is he talking about here? Well, it was our forgiveness, our redemption is a display of God's wisdom because it having made known to us the mystery of his will in forgiving us according to his good pleasure, which he purposed in himself. So think about this. God has something going on deep inside of himself, a purpose. He's up to something. God has an agenda. And we're kind of dense. So we don't always understand it. And so we have to study it. We have to get it. And we're trying to get it right now. But God gets it. He knows exactly what he's pursuing. He has a purpose inside himself. Now watch, what is this purpose? That, or so that, or in order that, he forgives us, he redeems us. This was wisdom and prudence on his part, so that in the dispensation of the fullness of the times. Paul, why couldn't you say that more simply? Okay, here's what he's saying. So that when history shall have reached its climactic maturation point, when in the dispensation of the fullness of the times, when human history comes to its climactic point in what we sometimes refer to as the final events of human history, okay? When in the dispensation of the fullness of time, so that he might, here's his purpose that he has inside of him. Here's what God's up to. So that he might gather together in one, all things in Christ, both which are in heaven
unfallen worlds, unfallen angels, and which are on earth, humans.

0: you and me. And where is this gathering place? Gather together in one. Where's the gathering place? Him. Jesus. Jesus is the gathering place. He's the one in whom, well, on the Day of Atonement, the whole camp of Israel was called upon to gather. Gather together as a corporate body. And the corporate gathering is in Christ. And God is seeking to achieve some kind of, what is this? Some kind of cosmic unity that includes heaven and earth. So we could say it this way, that human salvation, he redeems me by his blood and he forgives my sins. End of the story. And that was wise and prudent on his part, because that will have the residual effect of communicating who he is by the way he's treated us to the whole onlooking universe and to all of human beings, so that human salvation results in cosmic unity, so that the whole universe is unified in Christ. Or let's say it this way, by saving us, God achieves the eternal security of the entire universe. What? And then look what he says. He goes on in chapter 2. He says, because of his great love for us, that's what motivates and drives him, God, who is rich in mercy, made us alive in Christ, even when we were dead in transgressions. It is by grace you have been saved. That's the human salvation part, but he's not done. Watch. And God raised us up with Christ and seated us with him in heavenly realms in Christ Jesus, in order that he saved us, and there is an effect. In order that in the coming ages, eternity future, he might show the incomparable riches of his grace expressed in his kindness to us in Christ Jesus. So check this out. Think this through. For all eternity future, redeemed humans will be a testimony to the goodness of God. Angels and unfallen worlds will say forever and ever in coming ages, he was so kind to you. He didn't have to be, but because of his great love for you, he lavished mercy upon you. He was so kind to you. And we will be like itinerant preachers, not evangelistic preachers, because there's nobody to evangelize, but we will travel to planets afar forever and ever, getting set up for appointments, you know, on planet Xenon or something. And here this whole population will come together and they'll say, hey, could you tell us what it was like to be full of shame and guilt and to be a sinner? And God was so kind to you, and we love him. We unfallen angels, unfallen worlds, we love him more because of the way he loved you. Could you testify to us? Could you tell us here on our planet how good God is from the perspective of a sinner saved by grace? Wow. That's what Paul is saying. I'm not making this up. You're reading it with me in the text. The way God has treated us will testify to his good character for all eternal ages to come. And then he comes to chapter 3. His intent, that is God's intent, was that now, through the church, the manifold wisdom of God should be made known to the rulers and authorities in the heavenly realms according to his eternal purpose that he accomplished in Christ Jesus our Lord. So again, he's had an eternal purpose all along, and he accomplished it in Jesus. God is working out a manifold, that is, have you ever done origami? I have a friend who does origami, and she gives me little birds, and there are many folds. I've never unfolded one of them because I don't want to do that. But I watched her fold and fold and fold. It has many folds that create a beautiful thing. Another word for this would be multidimensional. So God is working out a multidimensional eternal purpose that involves more than merely saving my miserable hide. Praise God for that part. I'm forgiven. I'm redeemed. And now there's something that the salvation of humanity achieves, and that is God's manifold eternal purpose The angels, these are unfallen angels, ascribe honor and glory to Christ, for even they are not secure except by looking to the sufferings of the Son of God. Unfallen angels, they don't need a redeemer, but they do need evidence that God is good and there's another source of evil in the universe that needs to be held accountable. They know that. It is through the efficacy of the cross that the angels of heaven are guarded from apostasy. And that's how you're guarded, and I'm guarded from apostasy. If it were not for the cross of Calvary, all of us would make shipwreck of faith. We would all give up in despair. If you're ever tempted to give up, just look again at the cross of Calvary and let your heart be ravished by God's love revealed there and say, ah, hold on, Ty, hold on, hold on. So the great day of atonement is the great day of judgment and atonement. Judgment of evil, the condemnation of the powers of darkness, the exposure of evil, and atonement for human beings. The great day of atonement could be said in other ways, the great day of truth and unity. The truth about moral responsibility and where it really belongs. God is exonerated. The devil is found to be guilty as charged. That's the truth. And the whole universe unifies around the good news of Christ, right? That's when and how theodicy is achieved. The vindication of the character of God is achieved. Through Christ's redeeming work, the government of God stands justified, vindicated, exonerated. The omnipotent one is made known through Christ as the God of love. Satan's charges are refuted and his character unveiled. Rebellion can never again arise. Sin can never again enter the universe. What? Through eternal ages, all are secure against or from apostasy. Evil is banished from existence in such a manner by goodness and love and mercy and grace. Evil is banished from existence in such a manner that it cannot ever rise again. God's eternal purpose is to unify all, both in heaven and earth, all things in him, in Christ. So let's land the plane. This is where we're at. The two goats ritual pointed forward to the double purpose of humanity's salvation and Satan's defeat. That's what's happening in the ritual. The ritual with Yahweh's goat points to the revelation of God's love in Christ. And the ritual with Azazel's goat points to the defeat of Satan by the revelation of God's love as the victorious note that resounds and echoes for all eternity into the future. And it will be our science and our song forever and ever and ever and ever. And we are now solidified. We are secure. Sin will never, ever be repeated for all eternity future. And that's the scapegoat transaction, which we shall now call the Azazel transaction. Father in heaven, thank you for all that you have achieved in Christ. You are amazing and we love you. In Jesus' name, amen.
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6: With SRN News, I'm Keith Peters in Washington. Before he left Washington on a campaign swing to Pennsylvania, President Trump was asked about Iranian officials saying there are no plans to have UN inspections of Tehran's nuclear site.
7: They're wrong. They know they're wrong. They told us inside, and we have it down, 100% inspections. And if they were right, I'd cancel the meetings right now.
8: From your view, Mr. President, when will those inspectors actually be on the ground?
7: At the appropriate time. At the appropriate time. There's no rush, but they'll be on the ground at the appropriate time.
6: Tehran said there were no plans for IAEA inspectors to return to its bombed enrichment sites. General Motors fired over 1,000 Factory Zero workers and installed 50 robots to replace them. Bernie Bennett has the story.
9: General Motors is facing renewed scrutiny over automation at its flagship EV assembly plant after adding dozens of robots to the production line months after cutting more than 1,000 jobs. The changes at Factory Zero in Detroit highlight the growing tension between automakers seeking greater efficiency and workers concerned about the future of manufacturing employment. The move reflects a trend seen across the automotive industry, where manufacturers are increasingly turning to robots and artificial intelligence to improve productivity, reduce costs, and streamline vehicle assembly operations. Bernie Bennett reporting.
6: In a primary runoff in South Carolina this evening, State Attorney General Alan Wilson won the Republican nomination for governor after President Trump, who initially endorsed Lieutenant Governor Pamela Yvette for the job, said on Friday that either contender would be a good pick. On Wall Street, the Dow down by 45 points, the NASDAQ plunged 579, the S&P 500 declined 107 points. This is SRN News.
10: You've probably heard of a popular TV show that has run for many seasons where contestants try to impress the judges with their musical performance skills. The end goal, to become the next big thing, an entertainment idol. Our society loves to idolize people or fads or places. We take to social media to like and share our favorite restaurants and music and memes and pretty much anything else we could think of. We like to feel with it, like we're keeping up with the trends. We spend a lot of time looking for the next idol. But let's not forget that one of God's original commandments had to do with not letting earthly things take the place of God himself in our lives. As we read in Leviticus chapter 19, verse 4, "Do not turn to idols or make for yourselves any gods of cast metal. I am the Lord your God." We'd love to hear from you, and you can help us. Call us at 1-800-775-4673. Thank you so much, and God bless you.
6: A new ranking of countries where religious persecution is severe, correspondent Michael Harrington reports.
11: When it comes to government restrictions on faith, the Pew Research Center puts Afghanistan number one. Ever since the Taliban took control, when the U.S. military pulled out, persecution, especially of Christians, has gone through the roof. In fact, most of the names on the worst list are majority Muslim nations, in particular those in the Middle East. Other chief offenders include China, Russia, Indonesia, and Vietnam. Michael Harrington reporting.
6: The new president of the Southern Baptist Convention is concerned about efforts by some to move America's largest Protestant denomination in a more liberal direction. Willie Rice, who's senior pastor of Calvary Church in Clearwater, Florida, has warned about SBC leadership moving to the left on issues ranging from race to gender to immigration. This is SRN News. The U.S. slaps new sanctions on Cuban companies key to island's crumbling economy.
12: Secretary of State Marco Rubio saying Tuesday that the sanctions target five Cuban entities. Three are linked to Gayesa, a business conglomerate operated by Cuba's Revolutionary Armed Forces. Rubio is accusing what he calls the regime elites of using Gayesa to, in his words, steal the island's few resources, diverting them for repression, anti-American subversion, and spying. Anyone providing services to those Cuban entities risk being cut off from the U.S. financial system. I'm Julie Walker.
6: A supercomputer in China now outranks its U.S. counterparts as the world's most powerful, marking the first time since 2017 that a Chinese computer has topped a list sometimes viewed as a measure of a nation's technological prowess. More details at srnnews.com.
13: 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"I now place you in God's care. 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Acts chapter 20, verse 32.
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15: I never yell at my kids. I get to their level and say, "Son, tell me, what's the matter?" You know, be able to look in your eyes and they will tell you, because you're not threatening, but also you're in a posture of, "I'm here."
16: Welcome to Family Life Today, where we want to help you pursue the relationships that matter most. I'm Dave Wilson.
17: And I'm Ann Wilson, and you can find us at FamilyLifeToday.com. This is Family Life Today. So we have Peter Mutabazi back with us today.
16: You like saying that word. Mutabazi.
17: No, I think you like saying it.
16: I think it's cool. I should have wrote a song. Mutabazi, Mutabazi.
17: Anyway, he's going to give us some tips on parenting, foster parenting. He's really good, and his story is so unique. And I just needed it as a reminder of calming down.
16: Yeah, you're going to learn a lot of lessons on how to be a good parent today. So let's go. Looking at some of these lessons.
17: Yeah.
16: I mean, we could do any and all of these, but how about
18: parenting will expose your scars.
15: Oh, yes.
18: What does that mean?
15: Well, it means like we all have, like, even those who had the best family, you know? So think about if you had the best family background, that's who you are. You're treated well. If things went wrong, things were done so well. But now you're parenting a child that is the opposite of where you come from. Well, the way it triggers is because your expectation of how you should be treated is what you're going to bring to the child. My mother would never talk to me that way. No one has ever talked to me. Well, you bring open the scar of your well childhood bringing. Now you're bringing because someone messed it up. So you are bringing your your other is triggering the behaviors of this child rather than being aware, like looking at your past and always say, what am I going to bring in my child from my childhood in my parenting style? So being aware of that at all times, it really helps you. Sometimes we parents, we get angry. But if you could pause yourself and say, but why am I angry?
18: Yep.
15: Why? When this child said this word, why did it tick me off? You know? Or when I asked this kid to do something, but they didn't. Why? Why did I feel that way? And when you go back, you get to know,
18: there's a scar. There's a wound.
15: And so for us as parents, when we step back and say, why does that push my button? And it really helps you to kind of really go back and heal yourself in those places or really deal with yourself first.
17: So did you find any of those?
15: Tell
17: me everything. Because I'm sitting there thinking you had a horrible background.
15: Correct.
17: You went to school, but I don't know if you had a chance to heal some of your wounds. So when they popped up or flared up by somebody's behavior, what did you do that with that? And what should a parent do with that?
15: I mean, for me, it's even as simple as throwing the food. You feed the kids, they eat half and throw it away. To me, remember, I come from a no food. Like, you're throwing out food? Like, are you serious?
17: Yeah.
15: You know?
18: Did you do the... Well, your mom did.
17: Were you?
18: You are not leaving the table until all that food is. And you literally sat there.
15: Or some kids, they will say, you know, kids in Africa starving.
17: Oh, yeah.
18: Yeah, right, right.
15: Can ship it to them.
17: And you could say, I was starving.
15: For me, being aware of that, of West that I did not have, like to this day, I get to remind myself, Peter, you grew up with lack of food. My child did not. So I should not expect my child to have the same feeling or the same attitude as I have towards food. So that helps me. It helps me to step back. Yeah, sure. You didn't finish. Fine. Otherwise, the next thing I'll say, you put in the fridge, you eat it later. Or be a little snippy towards my child because, hey, you didn't finish your food. Sit there. But by me being aware, it's the whole thing. You being aware and attending to that awareness, it helps you to step back and be there for your child. So for me, yeah, it doesn't bother me if they don't finish food. Absolutely.
18: How important is it to get on the knee, get their level?
15: Meet them where they're at.
18: Yeah.
15: And meeting them, you know, meeting where the children are isn't just by the words or, but even level, you know. I never yell at my kids. I get to their level and say, son, tell me, what's the matter? You know, and be able to look in your eyes and they will tell you because you're not threatening, but also you're in a posture of, I'm here.
18: That's good. I remember years ago, 40 years ago, a teacher named Gary Smalley, his son now, Greg, is with Focus on the Family. But Gary Smalley talked about when you're in marriage, and this would be parenting as well, when you are dealing with a spouse or a son or daughter that has what he called a closed spirit. Their spirit is closed up. They're not responding to you. They're turning away from you. They feel they've been hurt by you or something's happened in your marriage. He said the first step to opening and he'd use his hand like this, to opening a closed spirit, he said, get low. Get below them. If they're sitting in a chair, get on the floor. If they're, if you're going to approach your wife and you want to open her spirit to talk, don't stand above. Don't be powerful. Be humble. That's what you did. I mean, it's the same with a child. It's like it says to them, you're really important. You're so important. I'm lowering myself to your eye level to see you and sort of open your soul. And that's what you did.
15: Absolutely. And you're removing authority, being authoritative.
18: Yeah,
15: you're
18: right.
15: Just coming to, I'm here with you, And somehow it works. They always feel safe. Always feel
18: anyway, normal. Husbands, that was for free. That one was for free. Try that
17: tonight.
18: With
17: our kids and with your teenagers, when they're powering up, I remember when we, our first son, when he would power up, I would be right there with him, man. I'm short, but I'll power up big.
18: And one time I walked in and she says, "You want to go? You want to go?" I'm like, "What is happening?"
17: I didn't
18: right
17: mean
18: here?
17: Physically. But, I just you know. Meant, you want to talk about this?
18: Yeah.
17: But yes, I get riled up. And I should have been asking myself the question, why do I do that? Mm-hmm. And I think as parents, whether we're fostering, adopting, whatever, any kind of parent, step parents, we should be asking ourselves, why did that trigger me? Why do I want to respond in this certain way? Instead of getting low, I get even bigger. And I think the stories that you've shared, each one has just made me cry because it's not about the behavior. It's about what's going on inside that has happened.
15: Yes.
17: And I think our kids hold on to so much trauma. They hold on to so much stress and anxiety, even at school, all of our kids. And we're so bent on looking at what they are or aren't doing or how well they're doing in school or not or obeying or not. And to get underneath the surface, I just love how you put your head on your hand and you say, "What's going on? I love you. I'm yeah, with you.
15: Like, I'm with
17: you." If my parents would have done that when I was little, I'd probably just cried on the spot and spilled my guts. Well, all these things
15: that's
17: are happening.
15: It always works.
17: Does it?
15: My daughter, yeah, they were like, "Oh, okay. and here's the other part. This is more to divorced families, kids who are living from one end to the other.
17: Yeah.
15: Here's what I would like to say. It's easy to have our kids come from the other family and come home, and you get to see the attitude. And you take it personal and say, "How dare that?"
18: Yeah.
15: You know, how dare? It's easy to project. It's easy to bring our feelings to what our kids are going through. But sometimes it's good to step back and say, you know, my kid is, wherever they're coming from, the other family, I have no idea.
17: And no control.
15: I wasn't there. And I'm going to step back and not be involved by letting my child just be. And here's the thing. We are the safest place they can be. Let's not make it a place where they feel unsafe by bringing up us, but also by attitude of not listening. Really coming along and say, "Validate, I know what you're feeling. How can I be of help?" Mm-hmm. I'm here to listen when you're ready, you know?
17: How do you do that though? You have six kids. How are you doing that with all these kids?
15: Each differently, you know?
17: Really?
15: So I have two that do visitation. That means every Tuesday and Thursday, there are different behaviors at home. Because these kids just went, "So mom," and they came back with different behavior. Or sometimes mom didn't show up. That's a whole different behavior. So you get to learn what triggers them or what mood they're in or what really caused the whole thing. The empathy helps us to really get to see each child individually because we get to understand the why. Here's what I've learned. My kids will fuel or spill out because I am the safest place for them to be. That they won't do it somewhere else at school.
18: So don't take it personally.
15: In my home. Also know, like, actually, sometimes those behaviors we see or the outrage is a sign of safety. It's a sign of I'm in a safe place. Yeah. I can truly let my feelings out, you know? So sometimes it's a positive way,
18: yeah.
15: You know, that we get to let them did it out, but we get to hear them too in a way. But it's never really about us.
18: We need to have your kids come on next time.
17: I know. That'd be fun.
18: I would literally love to hear their perspective.
15: Yes.
18: On everything you're saying, because it would be cool to hear from their side.
17: Well, I'm still stuck on the your kids come home and they vent because this is the safest place. Talk to the parents who that just like was a light bulb. Like my kids come home, my teachers say, "They're incredible. They're so great at school." And then they come home and I'm like, "Who are these children? They're terrible. How could the teacher say that?" You're saying maybe this is the safe place that they can let all the emotions out.
15: Absolutely. It's not even a maybe. It's the fact. So you two are married.
17: Mm-hmm.
15: Most of the time you vent properly when you had an attitude with someone over there right. Once you come to him.
18: Right.
17: For sure.
15: Because he's your safest place.
17: Yes.
15: And the person you can let out what you're feeling. But you wouldn't do it the other end. So why do we feel the children cannot do the same?
17: Because they're mean when they do it. And they don't say, "I had this terrible day and this teacher was mean."
15: Absolutely. But
18: you're supposed to be the mature one.
15: Exactly. Yeah. You are supposed to be. Remember, you're supposed to be the one. Calm down. Meet your child where they are. No, it's not their responsibility to calm down. It is us as parents.
18: Yeah.
15: You know, and we get to help them. You know, I've had teachers who will say, "We get to have kids," and you call the parent, and the parent shows up, and you're like, Oh.
17: Now I get it.
15: Now I get that.
17: Yeah.
15: And we don't want to be that parent.
17: Yeah.
15: On the other side, we want to be the other parent where my child comes and says, it's at home where I can do that because I feel safe and I feel comfortable. And sometimes they are yelling for help. They're yelling for help.
18: I mean, you come across pretty calm and collected. Do you ever lose it?
15: No, I never lose it. I never lose it because I saw how my
18: father... You really don't?
15: Nope. Sometimes it's even a problem. You're like, we can never tell.

0: wet you are.
1: Yeah.
2: Because you're so calm.
0: So calm.
1: And that's because of your dad, you think?
0: Yes. Align the behaviors. Do not let the behaviors decide what you're going to do or say. Also, my mom would always say, 10% happened to you. 90% is how you respond to that 10%.
2: Yeah.
0: That really helped me. Like, how I respond, that have control.
2: Yeah.
0: But also, that is my decision. But what happened to me was small, in a way, that has helped me to, I don't know, just be calm and listen. I never had an opportunity to be hard as a kid. My one tool right now, my one tool in life is to listen to others. To let others tell you what they feel. To let others, in whatever way it feels, comes, to really lead them to. Because I could never say even, can I have water? I could never say I'm tired. I could never say, I don't know. If my dad said, where's my socks? If I said, I don't know, I got beatings. Mm. If I said, I know, but I don't know, I'm going to get beatings. So there wasn't any way I could win in some way. Mm. And so for me, it became a tool to friends, to people I work with. Let them be and listen, you know.
2: Wow.
0: And there's a humbling sense when you listen to others, even when you don't like it, you know. They're able to listen and hear to find the best way to.
2: A lot of couples are giving marriage whatever time and energy is left after work, kids, and everything else, and it's starting to take a toll. I bet a lot of you can relate to that.
1: I can.
2: And many are growing spiritually as individuals, but they're not connecting spiritually as a couple.
1: As a pastor or leader, you see this tension, and it can feel overwhelming trying to know what to do next. You don't have to figure it out alone. We built some simple tools to help you take that very first step.
2: And if you've wanted to do something for couples, but you really didn't want to build it from scratch, this is a super practical way to move forward. 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
1: Let me tell you, strong families don't happen by accident. Sometimes all it takes is one intentional step to help couples reconnect again.
2: Your dad pounded you with lies and things about your character and who you were constantly. How did you get that out of your head?
0: Well, so even became a streak, it even became worse because even that's how the other people treated
2: right.
0: you. So you had it from both ends.
2: Yes.
0: And I believed it. Like, I believed it every word that I was stupid, it would never amount to anything at all. It's until this stranger, this guy, I don't know why, but his unconditional love, he never shared with me the gospel. He always showed up. He always showed up. Always. By him showing up all the time, and for me to come from living in the garbage in the sewer, being abused every night, for someone to see the best in me and put him in a school, like, I feel like there was nothing in me, nothing good at all that I deserved to be where I was put. You know, and that's really what really helped me, that I was worthy. You know, I never had words of affirmation until I moved with this family, that Peter, you matter. And sometimes I'll say, what does that mean? And they say, you're special as my kids are. Or sometimes you'll say, you're a gift to us. And I'm saying, but how can I be a gift? I'm a burden to you. And they'll say, Peter, you show me how God loves me by you allowing to be in our lives, you know? And those are the things that truly began to change my life, like helped me understand that I was worthy, you know? I don't know if I shared with you last time I was here. There's one thing he did to this day that I still remember. So in Africa, most people didn't have cars during my time. And now there's lots of them. But usually the man drives and the wife sits on the other seat and the kids in the middle and then everyone else in the back. So this day, the wife was not there. And so he looked at me and said, Peter, you can sit in Cecilia's seat. I said, no, I can't sit there. I'm not worthy sitting there. And then he looked at me and said, Peter, you're worth. You matter. You can sit there. And that's all that it took. That's all it took, that I could sit in the seat of his wife. It, to him, it was just a seat for sure. But for me, I never thought I was worthy sitting in places where he put me.

0: And that really helped me to build myself, to know that really truly God loves me no matter what. And that is what has helped me to excel, to really remove the sound. And they come sometimes, you know.
1: Yeah.
0: Those sounds of, you know, you never amount to anything. But rather they became the power.

0: true. I can do it.
1: I mean, it's amazing to watch you tell that story and just sense the power of the words of value on a young boy that you tear up decades later. You know, and you think even as a parent, when we miss those moments to reach into our son or daughter's life and say a word like that, you know, don't miss that moment. Grab it. Whether it's put them in the front seat or just say you matter. We don't think they may talk about that 30 years from now.
0: Correct.
1: You know, because it's that powerful that God has given us his voice to say, I can say to my son or daughter or to a boy off the street something God is saying to him every day and he doesn't know it. Mm-hmm. I get to be the voice of God to them. That's powerful.
2: Well, and I can't stop crying because I look at you and I talk to so many parents that have lost hope for their kids because their kids are struggling so much. Because they feel like as a parent, they have failed their child or they've yelled or they've said mean things. And I look at you and I think, look how God always had his hand on you. He was always calling your name. He used another person to show himself to you. But we get to do that. And I think as parents, it's never too late. Never too late to stop praying for your kids, to apologize to our kids for the things that we have maybe lacked or done or not done. And also the other thing I'm thinking, if all these kids that are in foster care, that have been abused, that have been forgotten, that have so much trauma in their lives, and we as a church and a people can step into some of these roles that are really hard, but now there's a book that can help them.
0: Yes.
2: Talk to those people of just maybe somebody's on the fence, like, should we do foster care? Should we enter into that? It sounds like it's rough.
0: I mean, the honest, it is rough. But he's where I find the posture. My Jesus didn't come on earth and lived a comfortable life, pursued a comfortable life, that he lived a life that was exemplary, but also too that he's taught us that we suffer for him, we love him. Mm. And that's what it takes to be a foster parent or an adoptive parent. Like, it's not easy, you know, but it's worth it. Mm. Why? Because we're doing it for Jesus, not for our kids or ourselves, and for me as an American now. In my work as an American, they always tell me convenience. You know, are you saving money so you retire well? Like, the happy, easy life is kind of what I'm pounded all the time, you know? But looking at the Bible, that's not the life, the journey that God is calling. You know, sacrifice means uncomfortness. A sacrifice means things you don't like. Sacrifice means loving the people that don't look like you, don't act like you, have zero background like you. That is what sacrifice is. And if we are willing to follow that and love on our kids, one day we get to meet Jesus and say, you gave me an extra bedroom, it's what I use it for. You gave me a good job, I got to make money, this is what I use it for. You raised me in a good family, now I get to be the opposite to the child who never had a family. Good, faithful. I had a difficult childhood, girl, but look, you changed me and I get to be the vessel for those who have gone through because I understand it. Good and faithful servant. Is what he's asking us, not simple things. Not easy things, not things that will inconvenience, yes, it's things that will inconvenience our lives that we go to sacrifice for. And that's parenting, and that's loving, and that's being there for our kids. Mm. And that's what foster care is, truly. It's a temporary journey saying, God, these parents are struggling, but I'm willing to step in for those you love the most to be there for them as their mom and dad figure their lives. And if that doesn't come to the end, I want to be their dad, their mom, as much as I can go. And if there's some ladies and men who are not married yet, but they are waiting for that special one. Mm. For me, yes, I want to get married. But also I've chosen to say, while I'm waiting, I'm going to be there for these kids. I've had my kids, they've never said, I wish we had a mom. Mm. They never had a dad.
2: Yeah.
0: That sometimes God will use us where we are. You know, the tradition says get married. But I think there's also an opportunity to be a mom, a dad, while you're waiting for that opportunity.
1: Yeah, that's beautiful.
2: It's a good word.
0: It can be also temporarily. You could be just, you know, foster parent for a short time, you know. And then down the road, God will bring someone who has a passion and loving that will come alongside what we would like to do in life.
2: I feel like this book is unusual.

0: and we've needed a book like this.
1: Yes.
0: Again, the book is called Love Does Not Conquer All and Other Surprising Lessons I Learned as a Foster Dad to More Than 40 Kids by Peter Mutabazi.
2: Well, I know for Ann and I, probably two of the most significant moments in our entire life were when our son adopted his two foster boys that he fostered that were brothers at two different times, because the second boy came after they told him the birth mother will never have another child. And then they get a call a couple years later and say, she had one, and you've got a couple hours to decide.
0: It was like 15 minutes decide.
1: That's why I have three of their siblings.
0: Yeah.
1: You know?
2: Boom. Yeah. And so, I mean, sitting in that courtroom when the judge said they're a Wilson, you know, it's just so powerful. Because, you know, we know the little boys don't know what their life would have been.
1: Yes.
2: We know what they would have been. And to see that they have a totally different life. That's us. Yeah. We are adopted to a brand new life in Jesus, you know?
1: And the thing about even your family, just like 10 years ago, like that wasn't even somewhere close.
0: Right.
1: But when we are obedient and willing on how far the Lord will take us, not always easy.
2: Right, right.
1: With your joy that we get to step up for the most vulnerable.
0: And they've made our family so much better and richer.
1: I'm sure. Yeah. I saw that picture.
2: Yeah, you saw it. They don't look like us, but they are us. Thank you.
1: Wilsons,
2: hey, you can come back anytime. Next time, bring some kids.
1: Oh, please, I will. Maybe my teenagers.
0: Do that. Thanks, Peter.
2: And again, the book is called Love Does Not Conquer All. That's a good title.
0: It is.
2: It's against everything we've heard. It does not conquer all. And you can get it at familylifetoday.com. 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
1: This is By the Way. Well, perhaps you're planning to go to church today or already have. It's a wonderful thing for Christians to

0: to do. The fellowship, the word, the praise of Jesus Christ, the music, the chance to pray and dwell on God's blessings. And chances are, pastors are leading the worship. Today would be a good day to thank God for them. And one other idea. Thank God for those who might be considering the ministry as a life profession. We need the younger ones to at least consider pursuing service in the church. God provides so many blessings through that service. Pray that the church indeed will be served. This is By the Way.
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1: When you grow up in the Midwest, you don't get too much experience with hurricanes, a tornado maybe, but not hurricanes. Well, we were vacationing out on the end of Long Island some summers ago when the word came there was a hurricane making its way up the East Coast and would probably go over Long Island. And we were well up from the water and not in any, you know, real danger, but the people near the water, they were being evacuated. So we went into town and every store had candles and batteries all of a sudden. We thought we might lose power during that time, and evidently so did the whole town feel that way. So we got everything out that we thought we'd need, all the batteries, a little hibachi grill in case we had to cook without a stove. We lined the refrigerator with newspaper like you're supposed to and filled the bathtub with water so in case the electric goes out, we'd still have some water. And then we all moved as the storm was moving up the coast from our upstairs bedrooms to the living room. And we all just kind of slept together on the floor there. You know what? Everybody loved it. The kids said, "Is this a hurricane? This is cool." Because we weren't in separate bedrooms, we were all kind of cozy together, and sure enough, we lost the electric. It was knocked out for 4 days. So our nights were all by candlelight, and it was great. We read, we cuddled, we got close, we made lifetime memories. That power outage gave us a whole new closeness. One of the best things that could happen for us turned out to be losing all our power. Well, I'm Ron Hutchcraft, and I want to have a word with you today about the power of powerlessness. Our word for today from the Word of God, 2 Chronicles chapter 20. I'm going to read at verse 12. Jehoshaphat is the king of Judah. Judah has already encountered enough difficulties, and they are now having a massive army coming toward them. And this is the testimony of Jehoshaphat to the Lord. "We have no power to face this vast enemy that is attacking us. We do not know what to do, but our eyes are upon you." Isn't that a great prayer? "We do not know what to do, but our eyes are upon you." Can you relate to those words, no power? You say, "Boy, when it comes to my money right now, or my health, or my family, or people that I'm having trouble with, I feel like I have no power to deal with it." Can you relate to those words, a vast army? You say, "Man, I'm overwhelmed by all that's going on. I'm paralyzed. Sometimes I'm about to panic." That's good. You say, "Why is it good?" For the same reason, no power was good for our family during that hurricane. Something happened between us that would never have happened if we had the power that we always depended on. Now, right now, you have the opportunity to run and wrap yourself around your Heavenly Father like a desperate child. And in that complete dependency, His power takes over unobstructed by your efforts to do it. It's all God. It's none of you, because there's no more of you left to fight. And at that moment, you're more powerful than you've ever been. Powerless, but powerful. You've admitted you're a beggar, and God's a billionaire. You have nothing to contribute to a victory. So now the billionaire pours his resources into you. This vast army moving against you, it could be the greatest thing that ever happened to you if you do what Jehoshaphat says here. Our eyes are upon you. Not on that army. Our eyes are upon you. You say, "Lord, it's all yours. Your power's been blown out by the storm." But it would, and it could, lead you to a deeper closeness with your Father than you have ever known. By the way, an incredible victory was wrought by the power of God back in Jehoshaphat's day. And maybe that's going to happen in your life right now. And you know why? Because at last, you're powerless.
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4: With SRN News, I'm Jason Walker. Senate and the House have now passed a bipartisan housing bill that will bring down home prices and supplies. Now, President Trump says he will sign that measure into law. More problems with Iranian diplomats, and Trump administration patience may be wearing a bit thin by now. U.S. and Iran dispute whether Tehran had agreed to allow U.N. inspections of its nuclear sites. In the meantime, it appears some GOP lawmakers are turning into cowards. The Senate approving a war powers resolution that could block U.S. military action against Iran.
5: The vote came as lawmakers keep a wary watch on President Trump's efforts to resolve the conflict. It was the 10th time the Senate has tried to advance a war powers resolution. This one may have finally succeeded because a growing number of Republicans, both in the House and Senate, have expressed their concerns over the war and the deal the president made to bring it to a close. It also comes as the Pentagon is seeking $80 billion from Congress, largely to rebuild munitions and stockpiles already used up in the war. Bob Agner reporting.
4: Sentencing for those convicted for violence during an immigration center protest.
6: Former Marine Benjamin Song was convicted of attempted murder last March after prosecutors say he opened fire and wounded a police officer during a protest at the Prairie Land Detention Center in Texas last year. Song has now been sentenced to 100 years in federal prison. 7 other protesters received prison terms ranging from 30 to 70 years. U.S. District Judge Reed O'Connor says what happened last July was not a protest, but an assault on democracy, and that the need to deter this type of conduct is high. Critics warn the implications from the case could affect free speech.
4: And this is SRN News.
2: 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Have a wonderful day.
4: Now, the Trump administration is defending religious freedom in New York. More from correspondent Michael Harrington.
7: The Department of Justice says it will intervene on behalf of a Catholic organization that is fighting a state law requiring medical facilities to allow men to be housed in areas designated for women and to use their restrooms. The Dominican Sisters of Hawthorne operate a residential hospice care program. The DOJ argues that the New York transgender law violates the Constitution, specifically its protections of religious freedom and expression. Michael Harrington reporting.
4: A judge in Missouri striking down a series of restrictions on abortion, finding they violate a constitutional amendment. that voters approved in 2024. Many of the provisions already on hold because of an earlier court ruling. However, one change resulting from that decision, the Planned Parenthood affiliates will be able to dispense abortion pills. This is SRN News. A rough day on Wall Street as artificial intelligence companies drag the markets down. Many investors are having some, well, second thoughts now. We have more on the story from Wall Street Activities correspondent Damian Troisi in New York.
8: Stocks fell on Wall Street Tuesday. The S&P 500 fell 1.4%, weighed down by a sell-off in big technology stocks. The Dow fell 97 points, or 0.1%. The Nasdaq Composite fell 2.2%. The selling was concentrated in companies with a big focus on artificial intelligence technology. They've been making big gains in recent months, helping the broader market on its record-setting run this year. The recent downturn follows rising worries about potential interest rate hikes this year. The Federal Reserve has signaled that it might raise its benchmark interest rate to fight inflation, but higher rates could weigh on economic growth. Damian Troisi, New York.
4: And more details at srnnews.com.
9: 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I now place you in God's care. Remember the message about his great kindness. 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Acts chapter 20, verse 32.

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In Acts chapter 16, Paul has arrived in Philippi on a missionary journey, and we pick up reading from the scriptures at verse 13. And on the Sabbath day we went outside the gate to a riverside, where we were supposing that there would be a place of prayer, and we sat down and began speaking to the women who had assembled. A woman named Lydia, from the city of Thyatira, a seller of purple fabrics, a worshiper of God, was listening. And the Lord opened her heart to respond to the things spoken by Paul. And when she and her household had been baptized, she urged us, saying, "If you have judged me to be faithful to the Lord, come into my house and stay." And she prevailed upon us. It happened that as we were going to the place of prayer, a slave girl having a spirit of divination met us, who was bringing her masters much profit by fortune-telling. Following after Paul and us, she kept crying out, saying, "These men are bondservants of the Most High God, who are proclaiming to you the way of salvation." She continued doing this for many days, but Paul was greatly annoyed and turned and said to the Spirit, "I command you in the name of Jesus Christ to come out of her." And it came out at that very moment. But when her masters saw that their hope of profit was gone, they seized Paul and Silas and dragged them into the marketplace before the authorities. And when they had brought them to the chief magistrates, they said, "These men are throwing our city into confusion, being Jews, and are proclaiming customs which it is not lawful for us to accept or to observe, being Romans." The crowd rose up together against them, and the chief magistrates tore their robes off them and proceeded to order them to be beaten with rods. When they had struck them with many blows, they threw them into prison, commanding the jailer to guard them securely. And he, having received such a command, threw them into the inner prison and fastened their feet in the stocks.

Acts 16:25. But about midnight, Paul and Silas were praying and singing hymns of praise to God, and the prisoners were listening to them. And suddenly there came a great earthquake, so that the foundations of the prison house were shaken. And immediately all the doors were opened and everyone's chains were unfastened. When the jailer awoke and saw the prison doors opened, he drew his sword and was about to kill himself, supposing that the prisoners had escaped. But Paul cried out with a loud voice, saying, "Do not harm yourself, for we are all here." And he called for lights and rushed in, and trembling with fear, he fell down before Paul and Silas. And after he brought them out, he said, "Sirs, what must I do to be saved?" They said, "Believe in the Lord Jesus, and you will be saved, you and your household." And they spoke the word of the Lord to him, together with all who were in his house. And he took them that very hour of the night, and washed their wounds, and immediately he was baptized, he and all his household. And he brought them into his house and set food before them and rejoiced greatly, having believed in God with his whole household. Find out more about this little ministry with a big message by visiting our website, theword.info. The word is hyphenated. Theword.info. 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
2: Most people have small thoughts about God. In an effort to see God as our friend, we have lost His immensity. In our desire to understand Him, we have sought to contain Him. This is Max Lucado. The God of the Bible cannot be contained. With the Word, He called Adam out of dust and Eve out of a bone. He consulted no committee. He sought no counsel. He has authority over the world, and He has authority over your world. He's never surprised. He has never, ever uttered the phrase, "How did that happen?" God's goodness is a major headline in the Bible. If He were only mighty, we'd salute Him. But since He is merciful and mighty, we can approach Him. If God is at once Father and Creator, holy, unlike us, and high above us, then we, at any point, are only a prayer away from help. This is Max Lucado.
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2: Mario spent his days working hard to provide for his family. Then one day an accident changed his life. As he was working, he fell from a truck, hitting his head. At first, it didn't seem serious, but 6 months later, cataracts began forming. Over the next 2 years, his vision got worse and worse until eventually he lost his sight completely. When he came aboard a Mercy Ship, he was surrounded by darkness. But after surgery, his world began to come into focus. He could see faces, colours, and the beauty of the world he had been missing. When the bandages came off, tears of joy and gratitude filled his eyes, not just for the gift of sight, but for the mercy shown to him. Later, Mario joined a time of worship. As Amazing Grace played, the words, "Was blind, but now I see," touched his heart like never before.
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3: With SRN News, I'm Jason Walker. Justice Department announcing criminal charges against 455 people, all part of a healthcare fraud crackdown that authorities say involved billions in false claims submitted to insurance companies. Among those charged is a nurse practitioner accused in Texas of billing Medicare for medically unnecessary wound care procedures, then using the proceeds for luxury cars. Acting Attorney General Todd Blanche.
4: These individuals participated in healthcare fraud schemes involving over $6.5 billion in false claims submitted to Medicare, Medicaid, and other healthcare programs.
3: U.S. Centers for Medicare and Medicaid Services Administrator Dr. Mehmet Oz says one case of fraud resulted in a death.
5: The EKG was taken. His parents were told he was fine. The doctor, we believe, from the moment he got the image to said it was fine was 11 seconds. The parents who had been marketed to, claiming that their kid might be at risk, were therefore told the kid was fine, when in fact nothing had been done. The October EKG was read as normal. The kid was dead a month later.
3: More problems with Iranian diplomats and Trump administration patients may be wearing very thin now. U.S. and Iran dispute whether Tehran had actually agreed to allow U.N. inspections of its nuclear sites. In the meantime, the Senate has given approval now to a war powers resolution to block U.S. military action against Iran. It comes as the Pentagon seeks $80 billion from Congress for the Iran war as it backfills munitions and stockpiles. Another Tuesday primary day, voters have gone to the polls in Maryland, New York, South Carolina, and Utah. SRN News.
6: Big. The Big Bud 16V747 is a 900-horsepower tractor. It's big. The King Ranch in Texas has about 825,000 acres. That's big. The Parker Ranch in Hawaii, of all places, has 480,000 acres. That, too, is big. The Deseret Ranch in Florida has 295,000 acres of cattle, citrus, and timber. But the granddaddy in the world is located in Australia. The Anna Creek Ranch, owned by S. Kidman and Company, has roughly 6 million acres, larger than New Jersey. Now that's really big. But I know somebody who owns more than that. The God of heaven owns the whole world. You or your company's name may be on the deed, but you are only a steward of God's property. And if God owns the property, he also owns the headaches. And that can really be a good thing. Are you willing to trust him as the owner? This is Rod Bieber with Seed Time and Harvest.
3: Republicans and Democrats far apart when it comes to morality. Correspondent Michael Harrington explains.
7: A new Gallup poll asks Americans whether they deem certain behaviors or practices morally acceptable, and the difference when it comes to political parties is stark. 73%

0: Of Democrats think abortion is morally acceptable compared to just 18% of Republicans. 83% of Democrats see no problem with sex outside of marriage versus 46% of GOP members. And 60% of Democrats view transgenderism as morally acceptable. Only 5% of Republicans agree. Michael Harrington reporting.
1: New regulations on Texas summer camps prompting some to shut down. Those regulations were introduced after deadly floods 1 year ago and require camps to implement costly safety measures. This is SRN News. U.S. corporations now one step closer to recovering assets taken away during the Marxist revolution in Cuba.
2: The Supreme Court has ruled that ExxonMobil can sue Cuban state-owned companies in American courts over property on the island nation that was seized after Fidel Castro took power. The decision Tuesday was the second in as many months in favor of U.S. owners of Cuban property that was confiscated by the communist government more than 65 years ago. Bob Agnew reporting.
1: Security teams in the Turkish capital have now carried out a major operation ahead of next month's NATO summit and detained more than 200 people suspected of links to extremist groups. The raids also apprehended suspects linked to the Islamic State group. President Trump is expected to attend that two-day summit. It gets underway on July the 7th. More details at srnnews.com.
3: The Word of God is not just words. It is so much more. 1 Corinthians 4, verse 20 says, God's kingdom isn't just a lot of words. It is power. 1 Corinthians chapter 4, verse 20.

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1: Are you depending on the Lord? I'm Chuck Bentley with the Crown Money Minute. 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
2: How do you do? There's an old saying among sailors about the storms of life. You can't change the direction of the winds that blow, but you can adjust your sails. In today's story, John Newton's beliefs and plans for the future were about to change so drastically that he'd be forced to make more than just minor sail adjustments. He would face monumental challenges that would test not only his bravery, but his conscience. And that's when his heart and mind and life were unshackled.
3: Land ho!
4: The shores of England.
3: I thought we'd never see them again, Captain.
4: Don't get too comfortable. We're heading out again next month.
3: Not I, remember? I'm returning to an inheritance.
4: Oh, right, your, promised inheritance.
3: Well, slave trading worked for a time. But now, I'm a rich man.
4: Rich? Yes, about that.
3: And soon to be a married man. The Catlett family expects Polly to marry well.
4: Oh, usual. I have some, bad news.
3: What?
4: John, there is no inheritance.
3: But, Captain, you said...
4: Your father wanted you back in England, so he told me...
3: You lied to me!
4: You're a good sailor, John. You'll find another job.
3: No! Don't you understand? Polly won't want a common sailor.
4: Then you'll find a better use for your life than this.
3: Not likely. Ah! I survived a catastrophe for this?
4: Look at it as a new opportunity.
3: Opportunity? Ha! My whole future is shipwrecked.
2: 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The mission has been a refuge for the homeless people of Chicago since 1877. Today, hundreds of men, women, and children receive hot meals, refreshing showers, and a safe bunk to spend the night here within our walls. Each guest is spoken to one-on-one by our staff.

0: and many visitors learn their purpose and develop the skills they need to return to life outside. Guests are also introduced to the one who shall supply all our needs. For many, it is the first time they have heard they are loved by God. Now for broadcast around the earth, here is episode number 3644 in the series Unshackled, the program that makes you face yourself and think. Being a sailor in the 1700s was a rough job, but it was all young John Newton had ever known or wanted. And when the winds of life began to change, he could remain blinded by his own choices or be swept up into a new and amazing direction. Based on YWAM Publishing's Christian Heroes Then and Now series by Janet and Jeff Benge, we bring you part two of the true story of John Newton right now on Unshackled.
1: Deceived. How could they do that to me? No inheritance, no Polly, and no job. I wanted to fight someone, but the captain's ship had already sailed, and so had my father's. I dreaded having to plead with some new captain to hire me. And then there was my reunion with Polly and her mother.
2: Oh, my! What a harrowing experience.
3: Well, it was for sure. The ship was all but wrecked in the storm.
4: He says it was God who intervened, Mother.
3: I called out to God and, well, he saved me. Oh,
2: thanks be to God. But someone who is saved by Christ follows him.
3: Aye, and I'm trying to do that.
2: For what reason?
3: Pardon, ma'am?
2: If your only reason for following Christ is to gain approval as a suitable husband for Polly...
3: Oh, no, ma'am.
4: John, word has come to us about your behaviours. Fighting, drinking, gambling.
2: Not to mention the slavery you trade in.
3: But, ma'am, England's economy depends on the slave trade.
2: Perhaps. But what does your heart say about that now?
3: Well, I regret my sinful behaviours,
2: John,
3: but...
2: your father mentioned you hope to marry Polly.
3: He did?
2: Yes. But we agreed that there must be some changes first.
4: Mother did say we can write letters, John, and maybe someday...
3: Someday I'll be the man you deserve, Polly Catlett. I'll prove it to you.
4: Prove it to yourself first, John Newton, and to the God who saved you.
1: Though I understood why I needed to change my wild ways, my foremost thought was how to make my fortune. I chose to swallow my pride and ask Joseph Manistee for a job aboard one of his merchant ships. He was a friend of my father's, and when I approached him, he surprised me with an offer. Made me wonder if the hand of God was at work in my life after all, in spite of my shortcomings.
5: Word is, John, you have a good eye for choosing the strongest and best slaves.
3: I do know how to bring in the high prices at market.
5: How about managing a motley crew aboard a long ocean voyage?
3: Managing? You mean...
5: As a captain.
3: Captain?
5: Aye. How's that sound? Captain Newton.
3: Like something I've been waiting for, sir.
5: Then it's done. You choose the crew best suited for sailing to the African coast.
3: Aye, aye, sir.
5: I only wish your father was here to watch you set sail as captain.
3: I won't let you down, Mr. Manistee.
1: Captain Newton. My own ship to manage. Perhaps it really was the hand of God that changed my fortune. Maybe Polly would agree to marry me now. But as I considered the dangers on a trip like this, I knew my own behavior could make or break this opportunity. My mother had once taught me the Bible, and since I wanted to guide well the sailors under my command, I purchased a journal to write down every Bible verse that seemed appropriate for teaching my motley crew.
3: Men, we are gathered to ask the Almighty to watch over us as we set sail. We'll be observing the Sabbath while at sea.
6: They're going to preach at us, Captain.
7: All day long? Or...
3: well, we'll stop.
8: When did you get religion, Captain?
6: Oh, you ain't never seen you act like a saint yourself.
3: Aye. True enough. But God changed my heart.
7: Oh, and you're holding the Bible there to prove it.
3: Merely holding this Bible proves nothing. But the stories

0: and claims inside about Jesus can change a life.
1: Just from stories?
0: Stories which I will begin sharing through Bible study starting next Sabbath. Any complaints?
2: Bible study.
0: Good then. Hear the word of God from the book of Psalms. They that go down to the sea in ships, that do business in great waters, these see the works of the Lord and his wonders in the deep.
3: I took my responsibilities seriously, especially the spiritual needs of my crew. Although as captain, I had to deal harshly with those who disobeyed orders. The many days of learning Bible stories together spoke to my own heart as much as to the sailors who listened, especially those hearing the scriptures for the first time. At every port, I posted a letter to Polly, hoping the changes in me would become evident to her, and more importantly, to her mother.
4: He must be writing every day.
5: Well?
4: He is well.
5: That's it?
4: Mother, God is truly at work in his life. Listen, I find I am more eager to read the Bible and remain faithful to prayer while I lead my crew. And here, the grace I found in Jesus now compels me to live my life to please him.
5: He's sounding more like a minister instead of a scallywag.
4: Or perhaps more like a man you approve of.
5: It isn't just my approval he seeks.
4: It says here, he's growing uncomfortable with the treatment of slaves on the ship.
6: Good. Now we must pray for a greater awakening in his heart regarding slavery.
4: And he'll be in port soon and... Oh! And expecting a decision on the other question.
5: The other question, Polly? Seems your heart has already decided that, hasn't it?
3: Our wedding was small, but our young hearts were overflowing as we took our vows. Because I lived mostly at sea, our times together were few but precious. While at sea, I learned to handle most situations without telling Polly of the danger surrounding me. Although I commanded with a firm hand, even the most experienced captains deal with life-threatening situations, and I learned to sleep with one eye open, or suffer the consequences.
7: Captain, we got trouble.
0: What now?
1: It's the crew. They're scheming.
7: Gonna sell off slaves and divvy up the loot.
0: Sailor, are you saying my crew's talking mutiny?
7: Aye, sir. Gonna toss you to the wives and run off with the bounty.
0: I've tried to treat them well. But this stops now.
1: What you gonna do, Captain?
0: What I must. Remind them who's captain here.
3: Ordering the perpetrators to be flogged gave me no peace of mind. Because I had experienced the grace of God myself, I wondered if something I had done gave them reason to mutiny. For the first time, my standards were higher, because I answered to a master in heaven. When the journey ended, Manistee offered to build a brand new slaver for my next voyage. But my growing faith made me hesitate. So I sought wiser counsel.
4: Name the ship yourself?
0: That's what he said. If I agree to captain.
4: Oh, that's quite an honor, John.
0: Yes, but...
4: What?
0: It must be a slave ship.
4: I see.
0: Transporting African men and women to be sold against their will.
4: Are they not created by God, just as we are? Why does England allow this to continue?
0: England's economy. They won't even consider abolishing slavery, my dear. All the chains and the shackles.
4: Then you're thinking of leaving the sea?
0: I've been a sailor since the age of 10.
4: But what would you do?
0: Are you going to laugh?
4: Never, dear.
0: I'd study to be a pastor.
4: Not surprising. And I'm not laughing either.
0: No? Imagine it, Polly. This wretched sailor, a preacher of the word of God.
4: God can use any sinner saved by grace.
0: It is true. Perhaps as I take on this new journey, I'll ask God to open my eyes.
4: And unshackle your heart?
0: Aye. But at the moment, too much thinking is giving me a headache.
4: Perhaps another cup of tea will help while I get the biscuits.
2: Paul.
4: John? John! Oh, help! Please, someone help me!
3: The doctor said my attack was a kind of apoplectic seizure that would force me to take life easier. It seemed that neither God nor the doctor approved of my continuing as a ship's captain, so I wasn't sure what was next. Though Manistee's new ship sailed without me, he recommended me for an important job collecting taxes on ships at port. This gave me more time to be at home than I'd ever had before. What appeared at first to be a setback actually led to new ideas and unexpected blessings.
0: Sermon too long for you, Polly dear? You seem in a frightful hurry.
4: Sorry, dear. Just thinking on it.
0: Twas a thoughtful sermon indeed. John Wesley never disappoints.
4: He's an unusual creature.
0: Aye. Traveling the countryside on horseback in all kinds of weather.
4: At least you know God hasn't called you for that.
0: True. I've not the strength nor the health for it.
4: You haven't changed your mind about preaching, have you?
0: Oh, I long to stand in a pulpit one day, but it's not to be.
4: Why not?
0: Really? Need you ask? Polly, you know...
4: One time. You got a bit tongue-tied and...
0: It was a disaster.
4: You're still young. You've got time to...
0: At 33, perhaps this old sailor should stick to what he knows best.
4: I seem to remember a verse that says, "Delight thyself also in the Lord, and he shall give thee..."
0: The desires of thine heart. Yes, but...
4: But what?
0: It's just... I have no formal training. I just see no path forward.
4: Well, my wise husband, what do you tell me when the path ahead is hard to find?
0: Keep walking with God, and he will show us.
4: Then step lively, sailor. We have new paths to find.
3: So we forged ahead, trusting God to direct our way. One of our new paths came when Betsy, Polly's orphaned niece, came to live with us. Then, when we least expected it, God granted the desire of my heart. I was ordained as a minister and given my first pastorate. I also began to write about my life at sea, and the stories received much attention. While I used the opportunity to speak boldly on the evils of the slave trade, I didn't know then that my courage was about to be tested in a new way.
8: Papa?
0: In here, Betsy girl.
8: Papa, there's a letter for you. It's marked urgent.
4: What's all the commotion?
0: Our Betsy seems especially excited about the mail.
8: Well, look who it's from, Papa.
4: Oh, it's from William Wilberforce.
0: Little William. A bit of a rascal, as I recall.
8: Papa, he's a statesman, a member of Parliament.
4: And he isn't so little anymore, John.
8: You knew him. He's famous.
4: Famous for being very outspoken.
0: This is an unusual request. Aye, very unusual.
8: Don't keep us in suspense, Papa.
0: He wants to meet with me.
4: And?
0: He asks that our meeting be... kept secret.
8: Why?
0: Possibly because people would recognize him. And me.
4: And your father's views on slavery are well known.
8: But a secret meeting, Papa. That sounds dangerous.
0: But if God is leading me, he will protect me. Besides... He's brought me safely through stormier seas than this.
8: Like the poem you wrote, Papa. Through many dangers, toils and snares, I have already come.
4: 'Twas grace that brought me safe thus far.
0: And grace, God's amazing grace, will lead me home.
3: Why would an up-and-coming politician want to meet secretly with an old preacher? As far as I knew, William had lived the privileged life of a rich and influential young man. And my first concern, whatever the reason for his visit, was to ask about his health, his spiritual health.
0: Couldn't you have chosen a better secret place?
9: Sorry, John. I didn't think we'd get as much attention in these stables.
0: Yeah, except for the flies. So... What's on your mind that you need to keep secret?
9: I need your advice, old friend.
0: Advice you don't want to share with your statesman friends?
9: Exactly. At least, not yet.
0: I see. But first, William, may I ask you a question?
9: Certainly.
10: I recall as a child you attended church and read the Bible. Have you now abandoned the faith you grew up in?
9: Quite the contrary. I have returned to it, sir.
10: And how does that fit in with your lifestyle and political position?
9: I deeply regret the shallow, selfish life I have sometimes led in politics. I've decided to follow Jesus instead.
10: A decision you'll never regret, friend.
9: But that's also my concern. Should I give up my seat in Parliament?
10: And why would you do that?
9: It's not easy to stand for Christian values as a statesman.
10: But, William, God needs faithful men who are willing to take a strong stand as both a Christian and a statesman.
9: John, if I remain, there's going to be an ugly battle to abolish slavery in England.
10: Good.
9: Yes, I've read your writings on the inhumane treatment of slaves.
10: That's a battle that will require a statesman who has both courage and faith.
9: As a Christian and a statesman, I am willing to take a stand, John. Would you consider standing with me?
10: Oh, lead the way, young man. This old sailor has seen too much to remain silent.
3: It was the beginning of a partnership that only God could have planned. Wilberforce became a strong voice in Parliament while I continued writing of my experiences aboard the slave ships, even capturing the attention of the Prime Minister, William Pitt. My eyesight was beginning to dim with age, but Betsy had become my faithful right hand, taking down all I needed to say. When my book, Thoughts Upon the African Slave Trade, became widely read, Wilberforce and I were called before the Parliamentary Council, presided over by William Pitt himself. Order! Order!
0: Gentlemen, today we hear from Mr. John Newton, pastor and former sea captain, who has first-hand knowledge of English ships doing business in the slave trades.
10: Thank you, sir, for allowing me to speak. Although I confess this is a business which my heart now shudders.
0: And why is that, sir?
10: I've been sickened watching children torn from their mothers, men and women beaten, starved, chained together in spaces so close they can't even move.
0: And Mr. Newton, as harsh as that seems, would you have us forget the economic needs of English citizens who depend on slave labor?
10: Respectfully, sir. Which is the greater evil in the sight of God?
11: Order! Order!
10: Are there not other ways to encourage growth in the economy than the horrific enslaving and mistreatment of men and women who are created in the image of God, just as we are?
0: Order! One last question, Mr. Newton. In all of your experiences with slavery, what would you say has affected you the most?
10: The shackles, sir. The beatings and starvation still tear at my heart, but watching people as they are shackled for life, well, I know it must bring anguish to the very heart of God.
3: Wilberforce and I continued to fight, even though it seemed we were fighting a losing battle. Each time the issue of slavery came before Parliament, the economic concerns caused them to turn a deaf ear to our pleas. As devastating as each loss was, my greatest personal heartbreak was when I lost my beloved Polly to cancer. I knew I would never recover from her loss, but I was thankful for Betsy, who stayed by my side. With my body weak and my eyesight failing, I was still determined to preach the gospel and speak up for abolition as long as I had breath, even though it was clear that this old sailor was slowing down.
8: Papa, are you sure you have the strength to preach today?
10: No, my dear. My own strength is all used up. But God still gives me a reason to preach.
8: Papa, the congregation would understand if it's become too much for you.
10: Would you have me stop while I still have breath?
8: What would Mama say about that?
10: Ah, my dear Polly. She would remind me that I'm not the fiery captain of storms I once was.
12: But she wouldn't fuss over me.
8: Because she knew you wouldn't listen anyway.
12: Aye. And because she knew our times are held in better hands than our own.
8: Is that the message you'll be preaching this morning, Papa?
12: Perhaps I will. How unspeakably wonderful it is to know that all our concerns are held in hands that bled for us. It was clear I was very close to finishing the work the Lord had called me to do on this earth. I spent my days dictating letters and sermons to Betsy, who had become my eyes when my own had failed. My greatest regret was knowing that the bills we had proposed to Parliament had not brought an end to the evils of slavery. Then, unexpectedly, Wilberforce visited me again, and I couldn't imagine what was on his mind after all this time.
8: Papa, there's someone here to see you.
12: Wilberforce.
9: John.
12: Is that you, young rascal?
9: It is, sir. And it's good to see you looking so well.
12: Oh, looks can be deceiving, you know. Betsy, fetch tea, please.
9: Oh, no, thank you. I can't stay.
12: Well, then what's on your mind, friend?
9: John, another vote has been taken in Parliament.
12: Another vote? After so many years?
9: John, our voices have finally been heard.
12: What do you...
9: It passed. This time our bill passed.
12: They abolished?
9: Yes. No more slavery.
12: Betsy, did you hear?
8: I did. Papa, praise God. No more slave ships will set sail from England.
9: No more men, women, and children ripped from their homes and sold. No more profiting from the misery of our brothers and sisters.
12: Praise be to God. No more chains. Unshackled. Unshackled at last.
8: You've done a great work.
9: Only by the grace of God.
12: Ah, how thankful I am that I lived long enough to hear this news. I can meet my Savior now. A happy and fulfilled man.
8: Let's hope not for a while, Papa.
9: There's still much more work to be done.
12: No, not for me. I don't fear death, dear ones. When Jesus reached down to rescue this wicked and sinful man, he changed my heart. God has promised that there is laid up for me a crown of righteousness, which the Lord shall give me in that day. That is his promise for each of us who believe, and it's more than this old sailor deserves.
9: God's undeserved amazing grace.
12: Although my memory's fading, my friend, I remember two things very clearly. I am a great sinner, and Christ is a great Savior.
8: My father, John Newton, died peacefully at the age of 82, knowing that his heart had been fully unshackled by Jesus Christ. He was laid to rest near the church he had pastored, and inside that church are three stained glass windows. Two of these depict slave ships on stormy seas. The middle one is a likeness of John, preaching from his pulpit. Inscribed beneath them are the words, "Amazing grace, how sweet the sound."
13: The song penned by John Newton so long ago has continued to be sung by Christians all over the world. The words bring hope to each person who puts his trust in Jesus Christ as Savior. John's heart had been unshackled from sin through his belief in Jesus and his trust in the undeserved grace that is the gift of God. Has your heart been unshackled, friend? And if you have never put your trust in Jesus Christ, why not do so now? Romans chapter 10, verses 9 and 10 promise that if thou shalt confess with thy mouth the Lord Jesus, and shalt believe in thine heart that God hath raised him from the dead, thou shalt be saved. For with the heart man believeth unto righteousness, and with the mouth confession is made unto salvation. If you need help in this crucial decision, get in touch with us at Pacific Garden Mission, 1458 South Canal Street, Chicago, Illinois, 60607. 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This is program number 3644, heard in the true story of John Newton, part 2, were Jim McCants, Demetrius Troy, Lisa Keefe, Jill Schellebarger, and Angela Morris. 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Sound Demetrius Troy. Recording engineer David Pierczynski. 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So, until next time, unless our Lord returns before then, I'm Timothy Gregory, reminding you that the doors to Pacific Garden Mission are open night and day. Thanks for listening, and may God bless you.

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3: With SRN News, I'm Jason Walker. Addressing a campaign rally in Pennsylvania Tuesday, the president discussing the impact of his tax agenda.
4: President Trump is pointing to tax relief as a major benefit of his economic agenda.
5: We delivered no tax on tips, no tax on overtime, and no tax on Social Security for our great Pennsylvania seniors. And our tax cuts are projected to boost take-home pay for Pennsylvanians by an average of more than $10,000 a year per household. Think of that.
4: The president says the tax cuts should give Republicans a major boost heading into the midterm. Willie Nelson, the White House.
3: A lot of people and a lot of money. The Justice Department announcing criminal charges against more than 450 people as part of a health care fraud crackdown. Officials say it involves $6.5 billion in false claims submitted to Medicare and many other insurers. A German railway operator says trains have halted apparently all across that country. The problem reportedly a communication matter. The Trump administration providing generous loans to speed the development of 10 large nuclear reactors to meet the skyrocketing power demand from massive data centers. More on the story now from Washington correspondent Bob Agnew.
6: Energy Secretary Chris Wright announced the $17.5 billion worth of loans on Tuesday. He cited what he called a tremendous interest among developers of data centers, known as hyperscalers, those who would buy the power, as well as utility and energy companies. The department said 70 utility and energy companies signed letters of intent that identified proposed sites. Nuclear currently provides about 20% of total electricity in the United States. Bob Agner reporting.
3: And this is SRN News.
1: 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Have an awesome day.
3: Well, a counterattack is being launched against assisted suicide. More on the story from correspondent Michael Harrington.
7: Lawsuits have been filed in New York and in Illinois aimed at overturning laws permitting people to take their own life with the help of a doctor. The suits are the work of a coalition of disability rights groups and patient advocates. They argue that the suicide laws discriminate against people with disabilities who are more likely to be coerced into taking their own life and violate both the Constitution and specific federal civil rights statutes. Michael Harrington reporting.
3: As more Americans turn away from Christianity, interest in UFOs up sharply, a growing number of conventions being held across the nation for UFO enthusiasts, some who are proclaiming that aliens from other planets represent God. Some faith healers view UFOs as demonic, and others warn America's obsession is unhealthy. This is SRN News. Well, there's no question about it. Americans are a very giving people, always ready to lend a hand to those who are in need and are suffering.

0: We have more in the story now from correspondent Marcela Sanchez.
1: Donors gave U.S. charities $617 billion in 2025, marking a 3% increase from the previous year. This was according to the Giving USA 2026 report. Bequests jumped 17%, a trend that could indicate the start of the long-predicted great wealth transfer from baby boomers to their children and charities. Giving increased across all categories, including corporations and individuals. Strong stock markets and economic growth contributed to this rise, despite federal cuts. I'm Marcela Sanchez.
0: More details at srnnews.com.
2: The Word of God is not just words. It is so much more. 1 Corinthians 4, verse 20 says, God's kingdom isn't just a lot of words. It is power. 1 Corinthians chapter 4, verse 20.

Night Sounds on the air. Welcome. I'm Bill Pierce, and here we are once again with a half hour before us. And God has given us each 60 minutes in an hour, 60 seconds in a minute, 24 hours a day, and so on. So time is very significant. And also is that which happens within those seconds and minutes and hours. Tonight's program, I've given the title, What is Important? How about the stars? How many of you have had the opportunity in a dark night to look up and see the heavens in their full glory? Most of the time, there's so much illumination around us, artificially, that we can't see them as we used to be able to. Emerson said that if the stars came out only once a year, everyone would stay up all night to see them. But most of us have seen stars so often that we don't bother to look at them anymore. We've grown accustomed to their blessings. Tonight's program really is about God's provision in certain areas of our lives. We're dependent on them, but they become a little bit old. The stars, I've seen the Big Dipper and the Little Dipper and the constellations and the Milky Way. In a sense, it's old news. The people of Israel found manna was like that in the desert when they were wandering in the wilderness. God sent them this food provided for their nourishment. Every vitamin and mineral was present in the manna. It was a total food. It wasn't even a supplement. Tonight, as we come together, we're thinking first of all of the word dependency. On what are we depending? Corporations? Industries? Family? Our own expertise, which will soon pass?

John Netherton opening our program tonight with a song, Depend on Me. And our title at this point is, What's Important? Do you recall the Israelites way back in the Old Testament, wandering in the wilderness, looking in Numbers chapter 11? They begin to get accustomed to their blessings, and God had to chasten this people. He'd fed the nation with heavenly manna each morning, yet the people were getting tired of it. And the words, but now our whole being is dried up, was expressed by them. There's nothing at all except this manna before our eyes. Numbers chapter 11, verse 6. One of the evidences that we've grown accustomed to what God has given us is a spirit of complaint and criticism. Instead of thanking God for what we have, we complain about it. We tell Him that we wish we had something else. I need a little variety in my life, some excitement. What we may lose sight of here is that if God did give us what we asked for, we'd probably eventually complain about that. The person who's become accustomed to His blessings can never be satisfied. We may look around us and say, oh, that guy over there hasn't done as much for God as I have, and look at him. I used to say in my spiritual immaturity, the Lord really must love those of His servants whom He sends to minister in Southern California, or Arizona, or Florida, or the Mediterranean islands. Losing total sight of anything but creature comforts. In fact, I recall many years ago, a very well-known Christian leader was asking me to come and join his ministry in Florida. And I recall a telephone call in which he said, don't you like to swim? Don't you like the sun and the beaches? Well, we get the picture. Dr. Warren Wiersbe said, when I was in the pastorate, I heard my share of criticism from church members. I always listened to honest, sincere criticism, and I tried to profit from it. But I paid little attention to the wilderness grumblings of the disgruntled saints who'd become accustomed to their blessings. In fact, sometimes I even suggested that they pray about attending another church for a time just to see if their criticisms were valid. By and large, he said, they usually came back in a chastened mood. There are times when we look at what we may have done for the Lord Jesus and the seeming inequities along the way. I never knew this was going to be part of the territory. I never had any idea that this would be involved in this type of pursuit. Some years ago, I heard a song. I don't recall that this song has been sung much since maybe 30 or 40 years ago. Citing the words of Jesus in the New Testament when He called, one by one, His inner circle of fellowship to follow Him. The two simple words, follow me. And these men, the 12 disciples, dropped what they were doing. There was something so compelling, authoritative, non-threatening, but heartrending about all of this, that they did it. They dropped it and followed Him. Tonight, I don't know how long you've been a Christian, a follower of Jesus Christ, but there come those moments of seeming inequity when we wonder whether it's actually worth it all. Speaking of this song that I mentioned a moment ago, I receive so much music here at Night Sounds that I go through.
9/10 of it not suitable for this time of night. Or there's a mismatch of text and mood and setting and treatment. We get a little bit selective here on this program, and yet I came upon a voice. Name is Judy Jacobs, and I found this old song called Follow Me. And she sang it in such a compelling way that I wanted to pass it on to you tonight and share this testimony with you. Basically, the song says, I followed the path of discipleship. I've given it all I had. And really, look what I've given up for you, Lord. I've given you everything. Perhaps we lose sight of Romans chapter 12, verse 1. In our ego, I beseech you therefore, brethren, by the mercies of God, said St. Paul, that ye present yourselves a living sacrifice, holy, acceptable unto God, which is your

reasonable service. Nothing heroic, because God supplies. Listen closely, if you're a follower of Christ, to the words here. I think you'll find them quite revealing as you introspect. Delivering. Follow me.

Beautiful Ministry and Song by Judy Jacobs. Follow me. You're in tune with Night Sounds. I'm Bill Pierce. Thank you very much for joining me tonight. We've chosen as our title and concentration topically, what is important? Sometimes we're knee-deep in urgent things and we forget the important ones. We've got to take care of this over here quickly. We're spinning around at such a pace that we can't even see with true perspective what God has given, what His will is. We're moving too fast. Just taking a moment's break here from the subject, I want to thank those of you who have written to us, encouraged us, and many have written of the encouragement that the Lord has given through this program. I'm so grateful for this, but I want you to know that it works both ways. You have encouraged me and members of our staff so frequently. This isn't a one-way street, or the speaker, or the person up front, or the preacher, evangelist, whomever he or she may be, is doing all the talking and seems to have all the gifts and talents, and all of the ministering. He's a special person. God must be on him or her. We have learned more from people who are invisible, who don't want to be seen, whose very humility is so compelling and dynamic that it puts us to shame. Many of you have ministered in this way. Thank you. We've also had a good many questions about the items of expression that we've been able to have a part in. In the series of programs on various stress areas, the music of Night Sounds. If you'd care to, send for a catalog of these various items and we'll prayerfully trust that God will work through them in your behalf. Our mailing address is Night Sounds, Wheaton, Illinois, 60189. Prayer is another thing we may take for granted and count it somewhat boring and repetitious. And when we pray for something, we may wonder whether we've been answered or not. Perhaps we could pray for spiritual discernment. Jerry Morgan Davis wrote in prayer, "Why is it, Lord, when you answer my prayers, I always think this is too good to be true? Isn't this what I've begged you for on a bended knee, carefully telling you what you already knew, reminding you time after time of my need? Now it has all come to pass, complete, more than I imagined, abundantly more than I believed, and still I wake up wondering how could I have been so lucky. Oh Lord, you must be sadly amazed at my lack of insight when I mistake a miracle for a four-leafed clover."

I've been praying for a certain thing in my life, and it seems to be coming to pass. And I just thank the Lord every minute of the day for it. And yet there's still something in me that says, boy, prayer really does work, doesn't it? We must have a hold of something here. Let's remember that God is still there. He still loves us. What is the dimension, however, of our love for Him? In these few moments we have left of togetherness tonight, let's listen to the chorus singing a cappella, a new tune to this old set of words.

Lord, our love is so imperfect. Heavenly Father, as we come before you tonight in these moments at the close of this day, we just want to thank you so much for your provision, even for surprising us, being unpredictable, for withholding an answer that we might grow in patience and trust. Help us to remember what's important and not to claim anything for ourselves within our service for you. We give it to you, Lord. I pray for that one tonight who is searching for a pathway, a reason, who may be experiencing what he or she would call unanswered prayer. There is no such thing, Lord. We just commit to you in Jesus' name. Amen. Well, once again, I'm very grateful to you for joining me tonight, and I pray that God's presence and peace will be with you through the night and into tomorrow. And until we meet again, may you look up to him, believe him, receive him, and grow in him. Until next time, a peaceful good night to you.

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1: If I had a dream of a man in brilliant white, his face shining like the sun, I would cry out, Jesus. But for a Muslim woman who had that dream as a child, the man in white remained a mystery. I'm Perry LaHaye.
2: Cast yourself in.
1: Alina was born and raised Muslim in North Africa. Her dream of the man in white had captivated her. By the time Alina had become a young woman, her longing to know the meaning of the dream had only intensified. Early one morning, as Alina was walking to market, a Bible landed at her feet. A neighbor had thrown it out the front door, furious at her son for bringing it home from a vacation in Europe. As she read from the New Testament, or the Injil, as Muslims call it, she came to Jesus' transfiguration, where his face shone like the sun and his clothes became brilliant white. Alina knew this was the man from her childhood dream, and right then she put her faith in Jesus. Jesus is moving in extraordinary ways in the Muslim world. Join what he's doing. Your first step, frontiersusa.org.

0: Hi, this is Max Licato. Normally we ask the question, how many times have we thought about God? But here's a good one. How many times do you think God has thought about you? In the Bible, the psalmist says this to God, "Many, O Lord my God, are your wonderful works which you have done. Your thoughts toward us cannot be recounted to you in order. If I would declare and speak of them, they are more than can be numbered." God is thinking a lot about you today. He wants you to know that He loves you and cares for you very much.
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1: With SRN News, I'm Jason Walker. The president weighing in on the nation's economy during a stop Tuesday in the Keystone State.
2: President Trump is highlighting new job growth and economic gains in Pennsylvania.
3: More Americans are working today than at any time in the history of our country, and we've created over 32,000 new jobs just starting in Pennsylvania alone.
2: The remarks came during a visit to Mack Trucks focused on manufacturing and economic growth. Willie Nelson, The White House.
1: Latest round of primary elections in four more states. Midterms in November will determine control of both chambers of Congress, and we'll also see the election of dozens of governors as well as other state and local offices. Voters going to the polls Tuesday in Maryland, New York, South Carolina, and Utah. A deadly Tesla crash is under investigation.
4: The National Highway Traffic Safety Administration is investigating after a Tesla Model 3 vehicle using an automated driving feature slammed into a Texas home at high speed, killing a 76-year-old woman inside the house. It is a significant probe since it involves technology that Elon Musk considers key to Tesla's future. The Tesla CEO is rolling out robo-taxis using automated software in several U.S. cities this year. Rich Thomason reporting.
1: Just mind-boggling, a supercomputer in China now outranks its U.S. counterparts as the world's most powerful. The group of scientists who run the top 500 project declared the Lineshine computer at China's National Supercomputing Center achieved 2,198 exaflops, meaning it can perform 2 quintillion calculations every second. SRN News.
5: The other night while watching various news channels, I decided to take an inventory of what I was hearing. 4 murder cases under investigation, 2 missing persons, state budget cuts, layoffs, misconduct allegations among city officials. Wow. I came away realizing I need to spend more time listening to Christian radio. 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But that's not it at all. I am very much aware of what's happening in the world, but I don't want to dwell on the problems. 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I can pray for my country. I can learn how to impact my world for Christ. 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
1: A Christian adoption center makes a big announcement. More from correspondent Michael Harrington.
7: 5 years ago, when Bethany Christian Services announced that it would begin placing children with gay couples, the backlash was intense. Now Bethany is reversing course, announcing it will no longer place kids with same-sex couples. In a press release, the agency says, quote, "The board of directors has voted to take steps to clarify and reinforce the Christian faith commitments and beliefs that have shaped our work for more than 80 years. Michael Harrington reporting.
1: Evangelical Christians continue to be one of President Trump's key supporters. An AP NORC poll finds 2/3 of white, born-again Protestants approve of Mr. Trump's overall performance in April, the president winning the support of about 8 in 10 white evangelical Christian voters in both 2020 and 24. This is SRN News. Why is the paint peeling off of the Lincoln Memorial reflecting pool? Well, experts try to explain.
8: President Donald Trump ordered the pool's renovation in April, and that order included painting its floor and walls blue. Yet within weeks of the work's completion, photographs and videos of floating chunks of a cerulean material that appears to have detached from the pool's walls have gone viral. This material is polyurea coating, a fast curing and durable surface membrane that can seal in water and is often used to coat swimming pools. David McFadden, CEO of the paint and coating inspection company KTA Tater, says pinning the blame for the floating coating on any one factor would be premature. Bernie Bennett, Washington.
1: Today's show host Savannah Guthrie making an emotional appeal on the air, pleading with viewers to step forward with any information about her mother. Her plea comes one day after news

0: organization said a ransom note months ago had indicated that Nancy Guthrie was deceased. More details, srnnews.com.
1: The Word of God is not just words. It is so much more. 1 Corinthians 4, verse 20 says, God's kingdom isn't just a lot of words. It is power. 1 Corinthians chapter 4, verse 20.

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1: You know, when I look at a map, Rome is a long, long way from Jerusalem. And Israel is not all that big anyway. So how did the people of Jesus' land become players in the Roman Empire?
2: You know some of their names, Julius Caesar, Cicero, Mark Antony. But do you know how the little land of Israel became a part of that great empire? This week on Between the Lines with Pastor Don Pate, we're studying the Roman Empire, and we're finding out how those pagans from the Italian peninsula became major players in the birthplace of Christianity. I'm Keith Kelly, and I'm so glad that you've joined us for this most fascinating study. In the Bible, we see Rome first introduced in the nativity story of Jesus' birth in Luke chapter 2. But it's evident that this wasn't the first time that they had entered into the picture as the governmental authority in Israel. Let's join our pastor to discover how Israel became annexed to the empire that eventually destroyed her.
3: Do you have any idea how Rome actually came to dominate Israel? I think most Christians probably never ask the question. They just close the Old Testament. Rome isn't even, you know, part of the picture other than some prophetic utterance in the book of Daniel. And suddenly you open the chapters of the New Testament and bomb, you know, Rome is in charge. Rome is everywhere. Rome is the empire. And most Christians, you know, never understand how they got to that place. Now, in the first part of our study together, I actually just, you know, skim the surface of how Rome came from being a nothing village on the Tiber to being a growing empire. And if you missed that, we certainly would like to be able to make it available to you. In fact, we could certainly get you the tapes of the series, and you could go back and review it, give it away as a gift, whatever. We suggest a donation of $10 or more for strengthening the ministry, and we'd be happy to get them to you. Listen at the end of the broadcast. We'll give you some sense of how to contact us for this. How did Rome literally come to be the power in Israel, not just this growing village of the Tiber that took over Spain and North Africa, etc.? Well, it came during the time of what's called the fracturing of the Hasmoneans. You may or may not know that after the Greek world was dominant and Alexander the Great and this kind of thing, that there was this split of the Greek power, and two of the leaders who succeeded Alexander during after his untimely or early death, unexpected death, were these Greek rulers from Egypt, Ptolemy, and from Syria, Seleucus. And so you have these two dynastic lines that they fought over the top of Israel for a long time. And as a result, of course, they infiltrated Israel and they intermarried with the Israelis and they used Israel as the theater of war and all that, until you finally have the Maccabee Rebellion. The Maccabee Rebellion, actually, about 165 years before Jesus, they cast the Greeks out, and there was a period of time where Israel was self-determinant, where they were an independent state under their own leadership, and these were called the Hasmoneans. Now, one of the Hasmoneans, about, you know, very soon after the Maccabee Rebellion ended, appealed to the Senate out west in Rome for protection against the Greeks to come back on them. I mean, you know, somebody already recognized there's this growing empire to the west here called Rome, and maybe we could get them to help us against our, you know, enemies of the last 250 years, these Greeks from the north. For a period of time, actually, there was a sort of an era of peace and expansion within Judea. Now, at the same time, the Romans were sort of preoccupied with their fight with the Carthaginians, etc. But once Rome, you know, dealt with that problem and finished it off, then Rome could turn her eyes to the horizon to spread her destiny. And certainly looking to the east had to be part of it. Now, if you're going to expand from a little metropolitan kingdom, a village called Rome, to become an empire, there obviously will need to be a greater executive rule kind of concept. I mean, you can't have a little chieftain rule an empire. There has to be more leadership, more networking than that. It doesn't matter whether you're Rome or Greece or whatever. You know, eventually you've got to create a network for controlling your empire. Rome, as she looked to expand, also needed a support of what we might call us, you know, the lower class. The grunts who paid the taxes, the slave base. In the pyramid of Roman society, I mean, there were the upper echelon, the ones who were in the Senate and the nobles, etc., up at the top of the pyramid. And in order to have a top of the pyramid, you got to have a great big base to support it. And so that became part of the need for Roman expansion, is who's going to pay the bills for the rich guys' mansions and manor houses in the city of Rome. I mean, somebody's going to have to do it. Well, you better get yourself more taxpayers, more slaves. Julius Caesar, about this time, you know, after the turn of the last 100 years in front of Jesus, Julius Caesar and Pompey and some of these men then came to be born. And these men had, whether you liked them or not, whether you call them primitive, barbaric, ruthless, whatever, I mean, whether you liked them or not, they certainly did have a sense of vision. They certainly were capable men for their time. Julius wanted to be able to rule Rome, and at the same time, the Senate had grown a little leery because certain things had come to pass from the days when they had two men sort of co-ruling. They actually went through a couple of dictatorships that didn't work very well, and so when you come to Julius Caesar and Pompey and Crassus, this group that's called the First Triumvirate, this was the Senate's logic for establishing a hierarchy over an expanding empire. Now, Julius tended to rule Rome and the stuff to the west and the north. As we came down history with his triumvirate, Pompey was the one who wanted to expand things to the east to build up the base of the pyramid. And those two men, who actually were sort of professional military men, were balanced out in this first trio, this first triumvirate, by a man named Crassus. He was just a rich land speculator who sort of balanced out the military mentality of the other two. So you had these three rulers. Crassus actually, later on, he came to believe that, you know, he might be a military genius too, and got himself killed in a campaign against Parthia. That didn't work. He should have stayed with land speculation. But it is Pompey, out of this first triumvirate, before they were the official rulers together, Pompey actually was expanding the empire to the east. He was the one who came to Israel after he, in Asia Minor, defeated a guy named Mithridates IV. He stormed Jerusalem and captured a man called Aristobulus II. Now, this man was sort of a priest king, the last of the Hasmonean, that independent line. He was dragged in chains away back to Rome as Pompey came into Jerusalem, stormed the city. Pompey actually had him lined up behind his chariot as Pompey came back to Rome to impress everybody with his great victories. Pompey, at that time frame, actually divided Judea into five districts: Jerusalem, Gadara, Amathus, Jericho, and Sepphoris. By about 55 years or so before Jesus, Crassus, the one who is the land speculator and not really as equal with Pompey and Julius Caesar when it came to the military ability, etc., Crassus came back through and he plundered Jerusalem. This is like 15 years after Pompey first brought the crushing Roman heel into Jerusalem. Crassus plundered Jerusalem on his way to Parthia. Now, remember, he was going to Parthia because he decided he was a military genius like his two compatriots. Needless to say, it didn't work. As I say, he got killed in that campaign. But that left two men out of this first trio of rulers, Julius Caesar and Pompey. And, of course, you know human nature. I mean, they didn't look and say, you know what, we're better off the two of us together and let's, you know, find somebody else again who can buffer us and neutralize us and work with it. No. I mean, each one decided he needed to be in charge. And so you ended up with somewhat of a civil war between Julius Caesar and Pompey. Crassus dies, trying for an inept, you know, kind of victory in a terribly managed campaign. And Julius Caesar and Pompey start this infighting between the two of them. At that point, a man was assigned to oversee the East. When Crassus died, there was a man assigned to oversee. His name was Antipater. At first, this Antipater lined himself up in loyalty and made it known that he was in favor of the ascendancy of Pompey. That was a mistake. You know why? I mean, because Julius Caesar was the one who came out on top. He chose the wrong boy. He put his money on the wrong horse. But originally, this man chose, Antipater chose, that he was going to align himself with Pompey. Well, Pompey, it didn't work. He fled to Egypt and was assassinated. He lost out to the authority of Julius Caesar and the power of Julius Caesar and the loyalty of the legions to Julius Caesar. And so Pompey fled off and tried to get to Egypt and tried to build a new coalition, you know, to return back home. Well, somebody bumped him off, and it didn't work. The people around him who were supporting him also, they ended up on the wrong side of the fence when Julius, you know, fully ascended into power. And one of them, of course, was the man named Antipater. Well, Antipater played the rule, you know, as best as he could, and still survived the intrigue. And around 47 in front of Jesus, he was named procurator of Judea, you know, first under the authority of Pompey and finally allowed to remain afterward when Pompey lost out. Antipater stayed in authority, and he's the one who, you know, along with the authority of Pompey, he's the one who actually abolished this, you know, five district stuff when Caesar said, enough of that nonsense. Julius Caesar said, you know, none of this five district stuff. Israel is going back to one. If you're going to be procurator here, Israel is going back to one. And when Antipater died, he kind of split it in two between a couple of his sons. One named Phasael, that doesn't mean much to you probably, but another one named Herod the Tetrarch. Oh, Herod the Tetrarch. Herod in charge of the Tetrarch, Herod the Great. Oh, I get it. This is where the man comes into play in the Bible story who murders the babies of Bethlehem. His father had come to power under Pompey and survived the Civil War, remained in power once Julius took over, and then Herod comes to the throne in Jerusalem. And so that's how we come to Luke chapter 2. That's how we come to the first chapter of Matthew. Rome, by Pompey, 60, 70 years before, had come to Jerusalem. But the name Herod, being recognized as the authority of Rome, came into play in the history because his father had been caught in the squeeze and played the political intrigue between Pompey and Julius Caesar. So when you open your Bible, you can get now, I hope, a sense of the drift of how it is that we see the Roman Empire and a man named Herod on the throne in Jerusalem. Let's pray. Lord, again, just as we've already prayed in this series, we pray that behind all the play and counterplay of human event, we will put you on the throne. This is our prayer in Christ's name. Amen. Hello there, good friend. We've created a new website for you, and it's yours. We love to have you visit us there and take any of these resources. You use them. Our gift. It's given to you, G-I-V-E-N, the number 2, U-Y-O-U.com. Thank you so much for enjoying Between the Lines, and blessings on you.
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1: Why is the question of life on other planets a religious issue? Get the answer on today's Creation Moment. And now, here's our Creation Moment's host, Ian Taylor.
2: In 1836, well-known English astronomer Sir John Herschel wrote a series of articles for the New York Sun reporting his discovery of life on the moon. He reported seeing buffalo, goats, cranes, and other animals. The Sun finally admitted that the whole thing had been a prank, and most of the public was amused. There is as much evidence for life on the moon or other planets today as there was in 1836. Moreover, as we explore the other planets of the solar system, the evidence grows that there is little hope that other life will be found in space. At a conference on extraterrestrial life, well-known astronomer Dr. Robert Jastrow remarked that the question was, quote, essentially a religious controversy, unquote. That the question of life in space is religious is an important insight in two ways. Recent advances in biochemistry have abundantly demonstrated that life could not have begun spontaneously from non-life on planet Earth. Evolutionists are putting their faith in the discovery of evidence that life began on some other planet. Well, there is the further hope that with such a discovery, this will be the final nail in the coffin of Christianity and proof of their own religion of evolution. What space exploration has taught so far confirms what the Bible implies, that planet Earth is a very special place, specifically designed for life.
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5: Back to Genesis with Dr. John Morris, scientist with the Institute for Creation Research. Dr. Morris, over the years, we've read a lot from science about amber. Has DNA ever been recovered from it?
6: Chris, there are fragments of DNA found in amber, but it's well known that DNA decomposes in such a short period of time that even in thousands of years, you'd not expect to find much DNA left. But now an even more remarkable thing has been found that has thrown evolution into a tizzy. Entombed within the bodies of insects fossilized in amber,

0: are ancient bacteria which scientists have been able to revive. They've actually come back to life. Over 3,500 types of microorganisms have been rejuvenated. Chris, how can this be? This amber is thought to be millions and millions of years old, but how could things still be alive after all that time? Chris, I think it's the evolutionary story and the story of millions of years which is wrong. The Back to Genesis view makes a whole lot more sense.
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1: First, there's the late maturing boy who is keenly aware that all his friends have grown up. It's a painful period of life. The road isn't much easier for the late maturing girl. She's flat-chested and immature long after her friends have begun developing. Third, the early maturing girl also can have some struggles. Since girls tend to blossom a year or two before boys, the girl who enters puberty before her friends is miles ahead of everyone, and it's simply not acceptable to be boy crazy and precocious at 9 or 10 years of age. The only child to have an advantage is the early maturing boy. He often enjoys strength at a time when power is everything. Now, there's not much that parents can do to change these patterns, but it does help to understand what your boy or girl is dealing with.
0: For more information, visit drdobsonminute.org.

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4: With SRN News, I'm Jason Walker. More problems with Iranian diplomats and Trump administration patients may be wearing very thin. U.S. and Iran dispute whether Tehran had agreed to allow U.N. inspections at its sites. That disagreement over the inspections came as Iran's president met with Pakistani mediators. In the meantime, the Senate approving a war powers resolution that would block U.S. military action anymore against Iran.
5: The vote came as lawmakers keep a wary watch on President Trump's efforts to resolve the conflict. It was the 10th time the Senate has tried to advance a war powers resolution. This one may have finally succeeded because a growing number of Republicans, both in the House and Senate, have expressed their concerns over the war and the deal the president made to bring it to a close. It also comes as the Pentagon is seeking $80 billion from Congress, largely to rebuild munitions and stockpiles already used up in the war. Bob Agner reporting.
4: There are lengthy sentences for those convicted for violence during an immigration center protest.
6: Former Marine Benjamin Song was convicted of attempted murder last March after prosecutors say he opened fire and wounded a police officer during a protest at the Prairie Land Detention Center in Texas last year. Song has now been sentenced to 100 years in federal prison. Seven other protesters received prison terms ranging from 30 to 70 years. U.S. District Judge Reed O'Connor says what happened last July was not a protest, but an assault on democracy, and that the need to deter this type of conduct is high. Critics warn the implications from the case could affect free speech. I'm Lisa Dwyer.
4: Justice Department announcing criminal charges against more than 400 people in a healthcare fraud crackdown. SRN News.
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4: Trump administration.

0: Creation defending religious freedom in New York.
1: The Department of Justice says it will intervene on behalf of a Catholic organization that is fighting a state law requiring medical facilities to allow men to be housed in areas designated for women and to use their restrooms. The Dominican Sisters of Hawthorne operate a residential hospice care program. The DOJ argues that the New York transgender law violates the Constitution, specifically its protections of religious freedom and expression. Michael Harrington reporting.
0: A Missouri judge striking down a series of restrictions on abortion, finding they violate a constitutional amendment that voters approved in 2024. Many of the provisions already on hold because of an earlier preliminary court ruling. But one significant change resulting from the latest decision is that Planned Parenthood affiliates would be able to dispense abortion pills in Missouri. This is SRN News. Rough day on Wall Street. Artificial intelligence companies dragging down the markets. Many investors are beginning to have a lot of second thoughts. We have more now on Wall Street activities from correspondent Damian Troisi.
2: Stocks fell on Wall Street Tuesday. The S&P 500 fell 1.4%, weighed down by a sell-off in big technology stocks. The Dow fell 97 points, or 0.1%. The Nasdaq Composite fell 2.2%. The selling was concentrated in companies with a big focus on artificial intelligence technology. They've been making big gains in recent months, helping the broader market on its record-setting run this year. The recent downturn follows rising worries about potential interest rate hikes this year. The Federal Reserve has signaled that it might raise its benchmark interest rate to fight inflation, but higher rates could weigh on economic growth. Damian Troisi, New York.
0: More details at srnnews.com.
3: The Word of God is not just words. It is so much more. 1 Corinthians 4, verse 20 says, God's kingdom isn't just a lot of words. It is power. 1 Corinthians chapter 4, verse 20.

Night drivers who won't dim their headlights have caused untold tragedies on the highway. I'll return in a moment with the amazing facts about being blinded by light.

Hello, this is Joe Cruz on the Amazing Facts broadcast, facts which affect you. For several days now, we've been studying the dramatic outline of history concerning God's true church of the ages. So far, we've discovered six great religious movements in which God was working to bring the world back to his great ideal of truth. We closed the last broadcast in the midst of the Reformation Church, a fantastic outgrowth of one man's faith and courage. Martin Luther stood out against the church power of his day. On October 31, 1517, he nailed those 95 theses on the church door at Wittenberg, and of course, the wrath of the church was directed against him. They tried to do everything they could to destroy his work. They tried to get him to change, but he would not recant. Martin Luther's purpose was not to start another church. He simply wanted to reform the Catholic Church. He was a faithful monk up until the time when he saw that the Word of God contradicted those things that were taught by the papacy, and he didn't want to start another church. That was the farthest thing from his mind. He wanted to reform the church of which he was a member, and he was a member, of course, of the Roman Catholic Church. But the step was taken, and once that step was taken, he could not turn back. With Martin Luther, the first steps were taken from the depths of darkness back toward the purity of the everlasting gospel. He brought back that wonderful truth, justification by faith. People were taught back there to work their way to heaven, but he saw that the Bible pointed to Jesus as man's righteousness. Penance, mass, purgatory, relics could find no justification in the Word of God. He stood out against them and said, "The just shall live by faith in Christ." He defied the traditions of the church and took his stand boldly and firmly on the Word of God. Now, he wasn't the first, actually, to take

steps back toward the plain truth of the everlasting gospel. Wycliffe, before him, several hundred years, was called the morning star of the Reformation. He actually began it as he translated the Bible into the language of the people so they could understand the Word of God. And then there was Huss and Jerome. Huss died about 100 years before Martin Luther. In fact, he died in 1415. He was burned at the stake. So those were then, there were those, even before Luther, who had the courage to step out against the ruling power and bring back some of the forgotten truths of the Bible. But it was Luther who really brought it out before the world. Now, Martin Luther did not have all the light there was to shed on the pathway of God's people. Remember the text in Proverbs 4:18, "The path of the just is as a shining light that shineth more and more unto the perfect day." So God could not shine the complete light of truth into the darkened minds of those living in the dark ages. He had to bring it back one step at a time when the people were prepared to receive it. You see, light can do one of two things. It can either guide us or blind us. If there's too much light after a period of darkness, too soon, what happens? Well, we know what happens. You can drive down the highway at night and someone can shine his headlights in your eyes and it isn't a matter of illumination at all. It's a matter of being blinded. And you hope he gets by in a hurry so you can see where you're going again. Likewise, God could not shine all the light of truth on the pathway of any one man that lived back there in those dark ages. If Martin Luther had begun to teach some of the things which we now know that the Bible teaches, he wouldn't even have had a hearing. The people would not have understood. So God entrusted to them just as much as they could bear. Martin Luther began the Reformation, friends, but he didn't end it. Ah, but what happened? They built a church on it. They built a wall. So God had to raise up another man and then others, each man in succession, bringing back and restoring to the temple of truth one of the great stones which had been taken out during the time of the Dark Ages. Unfortunately, men became followers of the reformers, followers of men rather than followers of the light. Men began to build churches based on the teaching of the reformers. In the case of Martin Luther, many said, what Martin Luther believed and what Martin Luther taught is good enough for us. So they built a great church around Martin Luther and did not go on to receive the light that God had to give. Now, I believe, friends, that if Martin Luther were alive today, he'd be preaching the message of Revelation 14. When I see what he did back there, how he was willing to stand out against the church power and was almost had the whole world against him, I think he'd be willing and courageous to step out and preach the full truth today. Don't you think so? That was the spirit of the reformers, and Martin Luther went just as far as God was willing to give the light at that time to him. Step by step, the great truths and great doctrines that had been corrupted kept coming back to the church. There was Melanchthon, Calvin, Farrell, Knox, and the others. One by one, the doctrines were beginning to return. God was shedding light, and one man would arrive, finding something of the Word of God that was truth, and bringing it to the attention of the world. But what happened? People built churches around each of these men and would go no further. They would not follow the increased light. They would say, this is the great doctrine, this is the great thing, we'll build our hope around this. And they refused to go on. That was the unfortunate part of the Reformation. The truth did not stop with Luther. John Calvin, the father of the Presbyterian Church, promptly adopted Luther's teaching against the papacy, but he added new ideas of his own regarding church government and religious doctrine. He believed in letting whosoever will take of the water of life freely, while Luther still believed in forcing people to serve God, even with persecution if necessary. Luther revealed the man of sin and brought out the message of justification by faith, while Calvin added free grace and religious tolerance. Then the Counter-Reformation started. The papal power decided they had to do something to get the Reformation stopped. They were losing their power. They were losing their authority, and so they brought about what we call the Counter-Reformation. They began to bring great pressure to bear on the Protestants. They revived the Inquisition, by which thousands and thousands of Protestants were put to death when they would not recant. Even the established Protestant churches began to turn against those who were willing to step out and follow increased light. So there was great persecution in Europe.
There were faithful ones, the Puritans of England, for example, who wanted to do something to change the situation. They decided that they'd have to leave the established churches. They went first of all to Holland, but when they saw their children being reared up as the Dutch children were, they wanted to get away from that influence. They decided they'd have to go to America, that new country, that new land that was opening its doors and beckoning. It seemed to promise them freedom to worship as they pleased. As America opened its doors, these people began to come. I think of Pastor Robinson, who was the pastor of the Puritans. Just before they left, he counseled them in these words. He said, "Brethren, we are now, ere long, to part asunder, and the Lord knoweth whether I shall ever live to see your faces more. But whether the Lord hath appointed that or not, I charge you before God and his blessed angels to follow me no farther than I have followed Christ." Now, friends, that's a wonderful spirit, isn't it? Here was this great religious leader. Those people looked to him. They held every word he spoke. But he said, "Listen, don't follow me any further than I follow the Lord Jesus Christ. If God should reveal anything to you by any instrument of his, be as ready to receive it as you were to receive anything by my ministry. For I'm confident that the Lord hath yet more truth and light to bring forth out of his holy word." "For my part," Robinson said, "I cannot sufficiently bewail the condition of the Reformed churches who are come to a period of religion and will go no further than the instruments of their reformation. The Lutherans cannot be drawn to go any further than what he said, and the Calvinists, you see, stick fast where they were left by that great man of God who as yet saw not all things. This is a misery much to be lamented for. Though they were burning and shining lights in their time, yet they penetrated not into the whole counsel of God. But were they now living, would be as willing to embrace further light as that which they first received." And how true that statement is, friends. But then he goes on, counseling these folk who are going to this new land of America, in these words. He said, "Remember your church covenant in which you've agreed to walk in all the ways of the Lord, made known, or to be made known to you. Remember your promise and covenant with God and with one another to receive whatever light and truth that shall be made known to you from his written word. For it is not possible that the Christian world should come so lately out of such thick anti-Christian darkness, and that perfection of knowledge should break forth at once." Now, friends, isn't that a wonderful spirit? That's the spirit of Paul and the martyrs. And that's the spirit of Martin Luther, isn't it? And how wonderful it would be if people would only be willing to do that today. Well, there are many who brought back truths that had been forgotten. Roger Williams was a member of the Church of England. He believed in religious liberty, but they wanted to suppress him. And they finally drove him out of the colony where he was living. In the dead of winter, and with great hardship, he went to Rhode Island and started another colony, basing it on the principle of separation of church and state. Religious liberty was a foundation stone that a man could worship as he pleased, whether he was a Methodist, a Roman Catholic, a Jew, or whatever he was. Roger Williams stepped out of the Church of England and founded the Baptist Church. God was using him, and he brought back that great truth of religious liberty, that a man could live according to the dictates of his own conscience. If you live in a Catholic country, you ought to be able to be a Protestant if you wish. If you're a Catholic in a Protestant country, you still ought to be able to be a Catholic. Roger Williams made a significant contribution. A great principle was brought in that has helped to make America great. The Baptist also brought baptism by immersion back. And then there were the Wesley brothers and their great reform in England. They brought back the truth of experimental religion, to really have an experience with the Lord Jesus that would do something in your heart. High church standards came back also. The truth kept coming back step by step. But something happened. People were building churches around these men. Merv Roswell, one of America's leading evangelists, made the statement that, quote, "Almost every church in the world came into existence because of some neglected truth of the Bible, and God used it to bring that truth back." But you know, unfortunately, friends, the churches refused to go on to find the full light of truth. They built their beliefs around their church creeds and their disciplines and said, "This far and no further. We won't go any further because we can't find it in the creed." It seems that each great denomination, as it rose, was content to stay right where it was and not go on advancing in the light of truth. Well, you say, "Brother Joe, aren't all these churches, these many churches, 300 of them, aren't they all roads leading to the same place after all?"
Let's turn to the Word of God and find out. In John 14:6, Jesus said, I'm the way, the truth, and the life. No man cometh unto the Father but by me. Now,

0: Friends, there's just one way to the kingdom of God, not many. Remember Ephesians 4, 5, there's one body, one spirit, even as you are called in one hope of your calling, one Lord, one faith, one baptism, one God and Father of us all. You see, friends, the Bible doesn't recognize a dozen or 100 or 300 different ways to heaven. There's one way, and there was to be only one church. It was never intended that there be the disunity we see today. Jesus said in John 10:16, "And other sheep I have which are not of this fold, and them will I also bring, and they shall hear my voice, and there shall be one fold and one shepherd." That's the purpose of God, friends. That's the will of God. God is calling and willing to shed light on the pathway of this generation. And Paul says in 2 Corinthians 7:16, "Come out from among them and be ye separate, saith the Lord, and touch not the unclean things." So God is calling people back to that great, wonderful, original doctrine that was set up by Jesus, and which is to be the final manifestation of truth in these last days. According to Revelation 12:17, it is called the remnant church.
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0: Almighty Creator, I can trust myself to you, knowing that you surround me with your care.
1: The Lord is my shepherd. 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
0: Because you are my Father, I can rest in your presence, no matter where I am.
1: Be strong and courageous. 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
0: And Jesus, you invite me to simply turn to you and know your peace, whatever my situation.
1: Come to me, all you who are weary and burdened, and I will give you rest.
0: The Lord is near. Do not be anxious about anything, but in everything present your requests to God, and the peace of God, which is beyond all understanding, will guard your hearts and your minds in Christ Jesus.

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2: 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No joy can compare to that, Sammy said at our discipleship date. So now, staying on the job and not retiring early is pretty exciting. It's painful, though, having lost his dream house. But Sammy isn't brokenhearted because now he's living out Matthew 6:21. Where your treasure is, there will be your heart also. Well, how about it, friend? Where is your treasure? There will be your heart also.
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4: 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When life feels overwhelming to you, remember, there's nothing that can ever match the power of our God. 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
3: The Word of God is not just words. 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
2: Tonight, I want to invite you to pull back and try to distance yourself from the over-familiarity of the story of Calvary, of the story of the cross, of the story of the high priest, of the story of the atonement, of the story of the sanctuary. It's really remarkable that at the same time that Jesus breathes his last, the temple responds to his exhale. And the temple and the notes that were left behind by people who were outside the movement testify that something significant has taken place, and it literally marked a remarkable transition in salvation history. I'm approaching this tonight like the first time I heard it. It is such an incredible story. But during this series, we're drawing attention to something significant that's related to this veil and to this temple and to this mysterious access. Because if you remember David, and if you remember Ty, they preach to us as if what's behind the veil is so sacred that you don't just go in. You don't even have access to it, right? But what that lynching that took place outside the city, it somehow ripped the separation between dirty, rotten sinners and the holiest presence of the divine, right? Incredible, right? In Christianity, there is a disconnect. We've been hinting at it. If you hear it from the conversations, we continue to hint at it. There's a disconnect. And this is the disconnect, that as Jesus is hanging on the cross, he does utter these words, "It is finished." Okay? When something is finished, what remains to be done about that thing? Right? If it is finished, then there's nothing more to do with it. You follow what I'm saying? As we've been reading and studying, this is what came to my mind. Here's the popular conception in Christianity. Jesus dies on the cross. He declares, "It is finished." He ascends up to heaven. When he ascends up to heaven, the Holy Spirit is poured down. And the question remains, what the heck has Jesus been doing for 2,000 years? Right. And most people could just simply point to the text in John chapter 14. Let not your heart be troubled. And then it says, "In my Father's house are many mansions. I go to prepare a place for you." And David alluded to it during our conversation. Okay, so is that it? So for the last 2,000 years, Jesus has been hammer and nail building your house and my house so that when we get there, we actually have an Airbnb to stay at, right? Or if the mansions are already prepared, what does it mean by to prepare a place for you? So Jesus has just been, what, doing the laundry and getting? What does that mean? You guys follow what I'm saying? When I first became a Christian, I was 17 years old. And when I first learned about what we're talking about today, that was the pressing question on my mind. Okay, so Jesus died, Jesus resurrected, Jesus ascended. That was a long time ago. I'm still here. What has he been doing this whole time? Right? Is that a fair question?
3: Yeah.
2: So what we've been arguing is that this simple tent gives us a profound answer to that question. Because if you were to look at this tent, and if you were to view this tent as a journey and as a historical progression, this is the altar of burnt sacrifice that, as I discussed, this is the laver, and then we get into this. Where would you position Calvary? When we say Jesus Christ died on the cross, and this is where the sinner brings his offering,

0: He is now engaging with the plan of salvation. If you were to point your finger at Calvary up on the screen. Right here. Is that where you you're comfortable with? Okay. So literally, right here. So for most of Christianity, this is where the story ends. Is that simple enough? David, where's David? Is that simple enough? This is where the story ends. What we're saying is that all through the tradition of Christianity, we've been eclipsing this entire... how many of you think it's pretty significant if we stop the story here and ignore everything behind me? How many of you think that's pretty significant? That's all we're saying. That's why we're here. That's all we've been arguing. And I know David is complicated and so is Ty, but that's what they're trying to say. That was it. That's the story. David and Ty are preaching, right? Powerful sermons, and they're trying to convince us, hey, there's some important stuff that's happening. The story didn't end here. But that's very touchy. Why is that touchy? Because if I say the story doesn't end there, wait a second. You just told me that when it is finished, there's nothing left to do with it. Yes? And so when we get up and we say, when you point on that screen and you literally point to the first article in the whole shebang, and that's where we place Calvary, and yet you're telling us that there's more stuff that's supposed, but wait, I thought it was, if it's finished, then what's the more stuff? Is that simple enough? Yeah. Okay. So, what are we saying? Are we saying that it actually is not finished when Jesus says it is finished? Okay, it's a good question. And so this is why, as we outline the sanctuary and the tabernacle services, these different temple precincts, yes, the courtyard, this is a slide from my first message with you, the courtyard, the holy place, and the most holy place, that we could, though we don't want to draw hard lines, it seems to correspond with the experience of salvation. That justification is when we experience freedom from sin's penalty. Okay? Critical. I'm suggesting to you that the main battleground for this is in the courtyard, where you all pointed to up on the screen, the altar of sacrifice. But is there more to the experience of salvation than simply being liberated from the penalty of sin? Of course there is. Yes? The whole experience of salvation must encompass freedom from sin's power, and ultimately, as David and Ty have been powerfully preaching, ultimately, freedom from sin's presence. So when we enter into the subject of Christ, the high priest, what we are saying is not that it is not finished, because it is finished. There is nothing, okay, I need some affirmation here because otherwise this will be heresy. I need some affirmation. There is nothing you can add to the redemption accomplished by Jesus Christ on the cross of Calvary. Can you say amen?
1: Amen.
0: Nothing you can add because it is what, everybody?
1: Finished.
0: So here's what I'm saying to you. God is finished with it, but not with you. Does that work for you? God is finished with it. He is emphatically not finished with you or with me. This does not minimize the centrality, the finality, and the importance of the cross of Calvary. Not in a million years. No one can add anything to that central event. What we're saying is that that event is so powerful that it doesn't just touch something that happened 2,000 years ago, but that it is in the... Okay, let me put it this way. Sorry, as we're riffing here. There are

There are ripple effects. That event is so earthquake shattering powerful that there are ripple effects of that event. And those ripple effects have been going on for the last 2,000 years. So there is a past, a present, and a future to the impact of the cross of Calvary. We need the ongoing mediation and intercession of Jesus Christ. That when we say, and when I point to the screen and I say, show me where the sacrifice of Jesus took place. Let me twist this on you guys. And we point to the altar of burnt sacrifice. That's actually technically not even correct. Because sacrifice, the giving of oneself as Christ did for humanity, that didn't just happen in the altar of burnt offering, that the whole enchilada, every aspect of this journey is encompassed in the sacrifice of Jesus. So we're not minimizing the sacrifice, we are magnifying it. Is that clear enough? We believe in a complete, listen to this, contradiction in terms. We believe in a complete atonement that is not completed. Don't ask me to explain that. What accomplished on the cross of Calvary 2,000 years ago needs to be applied, it needs to be actualized, and it needs to be incorporated in individuals' lives, and that is dirty work, that's hard work, and it's taking place in a place the Bible tells us about, in a heavenly tabernacle. And so that's where the priest comes in. And we've read from the presentations you've heard already today, heavy lifting has already been done, in Leviticus chapter 16, that the central point here is atonement. But we read and we learned that that A word, the atonement, it doesn't happen by the single sacrifice. No single sacrifice in the Levitical system can stand on its own. It only becomes significant when the priest takes the blood of the sacrifice into the very presence of God. No sacrifice stands on its own. The sacrifice of Jesus on Calvary is magnified when we talk about Christ as our high priest. No sinner is allowed in. We need the priest to take us there. I come from a deeply Catholic background in terms of one side of my family, where the priest is central. But we have a priest, don't we? The priest is central to Adventism as well. Amen. No priest, no forgiveness. The priest was the mediator between the sinner and God. And that leads me to a very important point here. Again, just sharing with you some of the things that have made this topic pretty significant in my life. Let's talk about what it is not. I just said that the priest is the mediator, and I'm about to go off into the New Testament here soon to describe how the book of Hebrews and the New Testament lifts Jesus up as the mediator, the mediator, the mediator. So let's talk for a minute what that does not mean. Because when I first came into the church, as I was learning about the gospel and about the Bible, my initial impression was that Jesus is a nice God and the Father really hates my guts and I need Jesus to smooth things over between me and the Father. You with me? Is that too simplistic for you? If you think it is, I challenge you, you line up 10 people in any Christian denomination and ask them this question, and the dominant view is that the Father is scary, the Father is angry, and thank God that Jesus is here to smooth things over, right? So I want to suggest to you that that is actually not right. Amen. This is another essay from another theological society, sue me, and it says this: when we imagine the work of a mediator or intercessor, we have in mind two antagonistic parties. To what? Yeah. Antagonistic parties. Okay? With a go-between, that's your mediator. Yeah.
We need a go-between because we have two antagonistic parties. The go-between, the mediator, is seeking to reconcile them by changing their mutual hatred.

misunderstandings, presuppositions, feelings, and attitudes toward each other. That's why we need a mediator. When there's a lawsuit between two parties, we need a mediator because these two parties are antagonistic toward each other. Unfortunately, he continues, this popular pattern is often automatically transferred to the biblical teaching about Christ's intercessory ministry in heaven. This view has serious implications for a correct understanding of God's character. He is perceived, he, God, is perceived as an angry deity. How many of you know that in the world you live in, many people think of God as an angry deity? If you don't get your act together, you are screwed. Because the angry deity has his finger hovering over that red button, right? He's perceived as an angry deity.

0: needs to be changed in order for grace and mercy to be granted. Okay, now check out where he goes with this. This grossly distorts the picture of God. Amen. And depicts him as a moral monster, with Jesus as an intercessor having to calm the angry Father in order to obtain his grace and blessings for sinners. This scholar is saying that is completely bunk. That is not the picture that the Bible paints to us regarding the mediator and the relationship between the mediator, the Father, and the sinner. And yet, that is the most popular view of God in the world we live in today. So, that word mediator, that we translate mediator in the English, the Greek word for mediator in the Greek New Testament, the language of the people who were actually preaching and writing these documents, that word became common in Hellenistic law, right? In Greek law. But that particular word had multiple different meanings. But our English doesn't capture the nuances of the different meanings. We just say mediator, it's like a catch-all phrase. It could have meant an arbiter, yeah? It could have meant a negotiator or a business broker or a witness in the legal sense. Or it could have meant one who stands as a surety and guarantees the execution of an agreement. So I want to suggest to you, this is a friend of mine, Felix Cortez at Andrews University. He's a scholar. He's done work on this. He says that when you read the book of Hebrews, when you read the New Testament and all these references about Jesus the mediator, it's not emphasizing this option, it's not emphasizing this option, and it's not emphasizing this option. This is the option that the Bible has in mind when it talks about Jesus as the mediator. He is the guarantor. Jesus is the surety. He is the one that guarantees the execution of an agreement. He is not there to try to smooth things over between a God who hates your guts. So, review, Jesus does not need to beg our Heavenly Father to love us. Jesus does not need to change the Father's attitude toward us. Here's another why. The atonement of Christ was not made in order to induce God to love those whom he otherwise hated. We are not to entertain the idea that God loves us because Christ died for us, but that he so loved us that he gave his only begotten Son to die for us. And here's a punchier one. The atonement of Christ was not the cause of God's love, but the result of that love. God doesn't love you because Jesus died on the cross. This may not seem significant, but I'm telling you that is the dominant view. God loves us because Jesus died on the cross and made us lovable, right? The message is that the death of Jesus on the cross was the result of a love that was already there before he came. Lastly, we humans need to be reconciled to God, not God reconciled to us. When we get these things right, I think that the picture of God that we're left with is beautiful. And the role and the function of the high priest becomes rich and beautiful. When we think about Jesus as our high priest, we don't have a whole lot to go on. We only have what the Levitical and the Exodus literature leaves us with.
1: Hey everybody, David Ashrick from Light Bearers here. I hope you are enjoying the Dwell series, where we take an in-depth look at the biblical sanctuary. 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All right, thank you so much, and let's get back to the program.
0: When we think about Jesus as our high priest, we don't have a whole lot to go on. We only have what the Levitical and the Exodus literature leaves us with. We have descriptions. And I just want to point out a few little things here tonight. Again, when I first became an Adventist, I was 17 years old, and this just blew me away. The description that tells

tells us the attire, the special attire of the priest is basically theology written in art. This is like theological fashion, if we can call it that. In Exodus chapter 28, verses 9 and 12, we're told information, details about the attire of the high priest. This is Exodus chapter 28. This is what it says. Then you shall take two onyx stones and engrave on them the names of the sons of Israel. Two stones, the names of the 12 sons of Israel. And you shall put the two stones on the shoulders of the ephod as memorial stones for the sons of Israel. So Aaron shall bear their names. Listen to the language. This is like ancient literature. And it's remarkable how the language pops. He shall bear their names before the Lord on his two shoulders as a memorial. All day, every day, as the priest is working, as the priest is working out atonement, as the priest is handling sacrifices and entering into the presence of God, on his shoulders were engraved all of the names of the tribes of Israel. And the Bible goes out of its way to tell us, he's bearing those names on his shoulders. And in scripture, shoulders are to bear a burden. Right, burden bearing is what it is communicating. And so as he's entering into the presence of God, he has on his shoulders the names of the very people he is representing. And it doesn't stop there, because it wasn't just these two stones on his shoulders. There's this beautiful breastplate. And on the breastplate, we have these precious stones, these 12 stones. And you can guess what this is all pointing to. Exodus 28. You shall make the breastplate of judgment, artistically woven, gold, blue, purple, scarlet, red. These are just artists' depictions, but could you imagine how beautiful this would have been? And the stones shall have the names of the sons of Israel, 12 according to their names. So Aaron shall bear the names of the sons of Israel on the breastplate of judgment over his heart. The language here is just beautiful and poetic. When he goes into the holy place as a memorial before the Lord continually, so Aaron shall bear the judgment of the children of Israel over his heart before the Lord continually. How many of you think it's absolutely beautiful and dripping with gospel significance that this ancient civilization was already being taught that the priest who would represent the entire camp of people as he is approaching to the very presence of God, he is carrying them on his shoulders and their names over his heart. So when the Shekinah, as he approaching the presence of God, and as he is in the presence of God, God sees him and he sees him representing everybody. There's nobody in the camp that's not represented in the presence of God. So I love this little line that I read. The strength of his shoulders and the tenderness of his heart. How many of you are grateful that the high priest has strength in his shoulders, that he can carry your burdens? But he's not just strong, as important as that is, but that he has a tender heart. And we're gonna get to that further here in the next 2-3 minutes. All of these different precious stones, we find those in the book of Exodus, and they're describing this high priest. The implication is that in the heavenly sanctuary, that the heavenly high priest is mirroring what's happening on earth. So in some deep, mysterious, spiritual sense, what we're being told is that when Jesus is in heaven, right now, this very moment, this second, he is in the presence of God, that you specifically, your name etched on his heart and carried on his shoulders. That's the message. But here's the interesting thing. If I were to rewind this whole sermon and just start reading to you the description of the stones that this particular person is wearing, and I would say, who are we talking about? You'd say we're talking about the high priest. But here's the interesting thing. When you read about Lucifer, and I know we talked a lot about Lucifer this morning,
But when you read

about Lucifer, when you read about this perfect, unfallen angel in heaven, the Bible gives us a description of what Lucifer looked like. Are you guys familiar with this? Ty, this morning, took us to Isaiah chapter 14. That's where he was. And he was talking about Lucifer.

0: is your covering. The sard is the topaz, the diamond, and it goes on rattling off different stones. Okay? And then it says, you were the anointed cherub who covers. Do we encounter cherubs anywhere? Right. Remember, David had a whole presentation on the Ark of the Covenant and the cherubs that cover. You were on the holy mountain of God. You walked back and forth in the midst of fiery stones. You were perfect in your ways from the day you were created till iniquity was found in you. It's interesting that the stones mentioned on Lucifer match exactly the stones mentioned on the high priest. Do you guys know that? We're talking about an angelic being that, according to scripture, was positioned near the Ark of the Covenant, right? If we're using the parallels of the Levitical tabernacle, and those beings that were hovering over the law of God, right? The very transcript of the character of God. They were called cherubs. And the Bible tells us that whatever important position this fallen angel who used to be called Lucifer, whatever important position Lucifer had, it was the position of a cherub, which tells us it had something of a proximity to the very law of God, the transcript of God's character. Are you following me? And that these stones that are mentioned in Ezekiel 28 are mentioned in Exodus chapter 28, those two chapters. It doesn't seem like that is an accident. It seems like that's a coincidence. And it seems like scripture is trying to communicate something about the great controversy implications here, that Lucifer had somewhat of a position of a worship leader that somehow was managing, in a worship environment, in the sanctuary environment, the law of God, the character of God, and then there is a rebellion that takes place in heaven. And this rebellion leads to distorted lies about who God is. And it's this cherub that defects, right? And that rebels. So the point here is that there is this awesome connection, and I'm going to let you walk with it. I'm going to let you sit on that and wrestle with that. There's this amazing connection here that when the high priest is presented to us, and when Jesus becomes the high priest, that Jesus is here to vindicate the lies that were said and that were spread about the very character of God, and that this fallen cherub has a central role to play in this. You can connect the dots yourself. But there's a fascinating connection there, yes or no?
1: Yes.
0: There are great controversy implications to Jesus in the high priestly role, is what I'm saying. What is it that qualifies Jesus to be the one who counters and who vindicates the character of God? What is it that qualifies Jesus to be our high priest? We don't need to guess, because in the book of Hebrews, we are told, it explained to us what the essential qualifications are for that job application as high priest. What are the essential qualifications? Well, we're told in Hebrews chapter 5, these words: every high priest is selected. This is talking about the earthly sanctuary. Every high priest is selected from among the people and is appointed to represent the people in matters related to God, to offer gifts and sacrifices for sins. He is able to do what, everybody? Deal gently with those who are ignorant and are going astray, since he himself is, this is in the Bible, because since he himself is subject to weakness. What is it that enables this individual to, very importantly, deal gently? And the thing that enables him to deal gently is that this individual has been literally taken from among the people. This is what qualifies the priest to relate to the very people that he is representing. He can identify with the struggles and with the weaknesses, and he is able to represent the people. This is very powerful. The incarnation of Jesus, is my point, is the central qualification that makes Jesus our great high priest. Now,

The book of Hebrews equates Jesus' agony with the uttermost depth of human despair. And some of the language is almost heretical. I reckon that there are three categories of beings. There's divine, the divinity, the Godhead. Yeah? And right under the Godhead, if we're not talking about the animal kingdoms, but right, there's the Godhead, then there's the angelic beings, and then there's humanity. Do you realize how insane it is for you to believe that God himself humbled himself and bypassed category two and went all the way to the lowest category in order to become flesh? Listen to this language and tell me if this does not blow you away. Desire of Ages, page 48. It would have been an almost infinite humiliation for the Son of God to take man's nature, wait for it, before sin. Yeah? Almost infinite humiliation. For God to take human nature before sin, when Adam still stood in his innocence in Eden. But Jesus accepted humanity when the race has already been weakened by 4,000 years of sin. So here's the question for you. How perfect was Adam and Eve pre-sin? Pretty perfect. I don't even know how that question could be answered. I don't know why I asked it. Adam and Eve in utter perfection, right? For God himself, for the incarnation of Jesus to have taken place in the utter perfection of Adam and Eve, it would have been an almost infinite humiliation, is the language. Almost infinite humiliation. So let me ask you this question. What kind of humiliation was it, checking my notes, after 4,000 years of sin? Is it settling yet? Do you realize how impossible this is to even wrap our minds around? That the incarnation of Jesus, and this is why the book of Hebrews equates Jesus' agony with the depth of human despair. And there are some passages that are just almost difficult to wrap our minds around. Hebrews chapter 5, verse 7 tells us, during the days of Jesus' life on earth, he offered up prayers and petitions with fervent, listen to the language, fervent cries and tears to the one who could save him from death, and he was heard because of his reverent submission. Have any of you been in a period of despair where there was fervent cries and tears? Yes or no? Though Jesus was a son, yet he learned obedience by the things which he suffered. How much does God know of everything that there is to know? Okay, let me flip it. Is there anything God does not know? No. Now, if there's nothing that God does not know, then how much is there for God to learn? Oh, now you're mumbling. Now you're stuck. Right? You just told me that God knows everything and therefore there's nothing left for God to know, because if you know everything, then what exactly is there left to know or to learn? Well, then what do you do with this, folks? Though Jesus was a son, he did what, everybody? Now, what is the prerequisite for learning to even be a thing that's possible? You gotta not know something. Now you're looking at me funny and weird, and you're hoping there's a tension. I hope you resolve it. I'm not gonna resolve it. So check this out. Is there a difference between theoretical knowledge and experiential knowledge? God knows everything, right? But when God became a human being, God entered into an experience that was new even for God himself. Yes? That doesn't blow your mind. You're hopeless. Jesus took on the human nature for the express person
purpose of acquiring the ability to be able to be subject to temptation. Jesus, the eternal God, underwent the unfathomable humbling of himself just to be able to communicate to you and to me that he can relate to us. His suffering was so real. Go back to your Bibles, read it in the Gospels. His suffering was so real that heaven had to, in a panic, send an emergency angel flying and rushing down from heaven to console Jesus as he's taking the cup. You guys aware of this? It's in your Bible. Can you imagine that that God Almighty knows what it is to be humped over, hunched over, and hunched over, uncontrollably sobbing. It's literally difficult to understand. It is an Old Testament idea. A man of sorrows and acquainted with grief. He's acquainted with grief. And speaking prophetically, I want to suggest to you, this is not mere theoretical knowledge, this is experiential knowledge. Surely he has borne our griefs and carried our sorrow. Isaiah 63, in all their distress, he himself was distressed, and so forth, and so forth, and so forth. The incarnation of Jesus changes the game. He can not only feel for them, but with them. As God, he knows what is in us, but as man, he feels it also. And so the writer of the book of Hebrews, he's just tripping over himself of just verse after verse after verse describing the majesty of this incredible revelation. Therefore, in all things, Hebrews chapter 2, he had to be made like his brethren, that he might be a merciful, help me out guys, and faithful high priest in things pertaining to God, to make propitiation for the sins of the people. That's a sanctuary word. For in that he himself has suffered being tempted, he is able to

and faithful. How many of you are grateful for that? See, if he was just faithful to God, he'd be tough. He'd be an exacting priest, right? But the fact that he's merciful, but if he was only merciful and not faithful, right? If he was only merciful and not faithful, he would just simply affirm our wickedness and it would be no salvation healing in us, but he's merciful and faithful. And then Hebrews 4. I'm just dumping all my favorite verses on you. Hebrews 4. Seeing then that we have a great high priest who was passed through the heavens, Jesus, the Son of God, let us hold fast our confession. For we do not have a high priest who cannot sympathize with our weaknesses, but was in how many points, folks? All points tempted as we are, yet without sin. Now, here's the thing. Last time I was preaching on this text, I told some of you that that's a weird statement to make, that Jesus was tempted in all points as we are. How is that even possible? Because temptation looks different today than it did 2,000 years ago. Jesus and I are not matched in every way. The stuff that gets thrown at me is different than the stuff that got thrown at him and vice versa. How could Scripture say Jesus was tempted in all points as we are? And the reality is that we never really ever experienced the full force of Satan's temptations. Hear me out. In the temptation meter, right? He pumps up the volume. You have never tasted the full force. Did you know that? You know why you've never tasted full blast? Because you cave in way before full blast. Right. Fact, I'm not even sure I've made it 2-3 notches on his meter. I'm such an easy prey for him. Anybody else? I haven't come remotely close to full blast temptation meter. Now, I know what you're thinking. One of you thinking, well, yes, I have. Because I've resisted. I have had victory over temptation. Has anybody here had victory over any temptation? I just bypassed a cookie earlier today that I really wanted, right? I got the best of him on that one, right? So if you resist a temptation, you're like, well, wait a second. I never actually caved in. So if I never actually caved in, then that means he had to keep going. Bop, bop, bop, bop, bop, bop, bop. You're totally wrong. And you knew that. You know why you're totally wrong? Because those moments where you think, oh, I actually resisted. I got him to go full crank up. No, you didn't. You know why you didn't? Because there's such a thing as 1 Corinthians 10:13. That's why. There's such a thing as 1 Corinthians 10:13. Check this out. No temptation has overtaken you except what is common to mankind. And God is faithful, and he will not let you be tempted beyond what you can bear. But when you are tempted, he will also provide a way out. Can you say hallelujah to that? So that you can endure it. What's the point? Those cases where you did resist the cookie, guess what? That wasn't full blast, right? You know what's happening there? What's happening there, what this text is telling you is that there is somebody that intercepts stuff before it hits you. Because you can't handle it. Every single day of your life, the devil is throwing stuff at you, and some of that stuff never even makes contact. Because your mediator, your high priest, intercepts it before it makes contact. Are you hearing what I'm saying? Now, check this out. Here's the good part. That wasn't the good part. Jesus never had anybody intercepting for him. Every day of his earthly life, your high priest on earth, every day of his earthly life, he got hit with everything. Beep, beep, beep, beep, beep, beep, beep, beep, beep. And there was nobody to intercept. Are you hearing what I'm saying? Amen. At least that's the way I can understand this. So, to the

Question, what the heck has Jesus been doing for the last 2,000 years? He has been in the heavenly sanctuary monitoring 1 Corinthians 10:13 in your daily experience. Yeah. And this is why the New Testament tells us that this truth, this idea that you have up in heaven a representative that is of your flesh. Great. Jesus, God himself is of your flesh. The text tells us that idea, it is like an anchor for your soul. Amen. It is your only hope to keep you and to hold you. Are you hearing me? That's all we've got. We've got that hope. Hebrews 6, this hope we have as an anchor of the soul. It is sure. It is steadfast and which enters the presence behind the veil. Whoa, century language, high priest language. Where the forerunner has entered for us, even Jesus, having become high priest forever. Brothers and sisters, this is incredible. It's incredible. In the craziest storms, and the analogy, right? The writer of Hebrews is thinking, what's an analogy that the reader could understand? And he imagines a mariner. The mariner's out in the open ocean, and the storms that they face. And you can imagine them going over, you know, tossing over the anchor, right? And just hoping that it'll grab something sure and steadfast. And the idea there is that this is the analogy that the writer's using, except he doesn't really have in mind actual mariners. He's saying, in a weird way, take that analogy, but the anchor, you don't toss it over the, you do this, right? You toss it up to the heavenly sanctuary. Right, and it goes through behind the veil in the temple, and then it holds. And what's your work now? What's the work now? Oh man, hold for all your worth. Seeing then that we have a great high priest who has passed through the heavens, Jesus the Son of God, let us hold fast our confession. And I'm like, yeah, but what do the other translations say? NIV, let us hold firmly. What does the Voice translation say? Let us hold tightly. You say amen to that? Amen. How do you know that you're going to make it, man? How do you know? The journey is difficult. Yes or no? Yes. The journey is difficult. How do you know? We're told that our hope is to believe this and to cling and to hold on to this. In Genesis chapter 15, there is an incredible, strange ritual that takes place. And this is the best picture I can pull from the internet, and it doesn't capture it. Because in Genesis chapter 15, God communicates to Abraham, hey, let me illustrate to you how sure you can be that you can hold on to the promises of God. And in this weird passage, Genesis chapter 15, God tells Abraham, take a list of animals and cut them down the middle, split them in half, and lay them on the ground in such a way that you leave a path that you can walk through. And you read this in Genesis chapter 15. And in that culture and time, this was a way where warlords would relate to their vassals, their subject peoples. And this is how they would enter into a treaty, into a covenant. And the warlord would command the vassal to do this ceremony. This is like a thing in that part of the world. This wasn't invented in Genesis chapter 15. They were told to take carcasses and split them and make a path. And the subject peoples would have to walk through the middle. And this was a statement saying that they would be faithful to the covenant, and if they failed in their

part of the covenant, let it be unto me like these animals. In other words, let me be dismembered if I fail in the covenant. And in Genesis chapter 15, you read this passage, and it's so strange. And Abraham is cutting up these carcasses, and he's laying them down. And hours after hours have passed, and it's getting dark, and he's starting to fall asleep, and he's awakened by a mysterious cloud of darkness that comes over him and over the scene. And the very next thing that you see in Genesis chapter 15 is you see two flames of fire. You see a torch in a hot oven, and they're floating, and they're slowly making their way in between these carcasses. And Abraham is like observing the scene. And the incredible part about this is that what God did there is God is giving a message to those who would cling to the covenant promises of God. And the message was that it's not Abraham as the subject that needs to walk through the carcasses. It was God himself. And God himself was essentially saying, Abraham, let me illustrate to you and to all your descendants who are waiting, listen to me now, the promised land, that it is sooner that Yahweh himself will be dismembered than that God will fail on his side of the covenant. And his side of the covenant is the entire covenant. Can you say amen to that? Literally, how do you know that you're going to make it? Because God is communicating to us the only way you will not make it, so long as you're holding on to your high priest, is if the very Godhead is completely dismembered. It's an incredible, incredible message. In closing now, you go back to this idea of the priest. Now close your eyes. I want you to use your imagination. You see your priest, and he's standing before the presence of God. And those stones are over his heart, on his shoulders. And your name is engraven on those stones. And he is standing before the very presence of God. Now, open your eyes and check this out. How do you know you're going to make it? Because he's faithful in Revelation 21. Check this out. Not only were those stones found in Lucifer, but those are the very stones that are listed in the new celestial city in New Jerusalem. Those are the stones that form the foundation. Did you guys know that? The foundations of the wall of the city were adorned with all kinds of precious stones. There are 12 gates and there are 12 stones. Those are the stones that are represented there. And this is my very last quote. And we're done. This is Leslie Hardin. God selected those 12 because their hereditary dispositions, I don't even know if I believe this, but this is so cool. God selected these 12 because of their hereditary dispositions and personality development together formed a microcosm of all humanity. They represent every kind of person who has ever lived. I don't know if that's true, but that's awesome. And since they are invitingly depicted on the portals of the heavenly city as having reached the divine goals that are set for their characters, every man, woman, and child with similar traits and problems has the assurance of an entrance into God's very presence. How do you know you're going to make it? How do you know your high priest has got your back? How do you know that in the darkness, in the depth of your despair, though your prayer life is crappy, though you have lost your first love, though you struggle to live up to your convictions, though you struggle with your walk with God, though it seems sometimes, some days, that you're not even a real Christian. Anybody? How do you know you're going to make it? Because your name is literally already etched on the foundation pillars of the New Jerusalem. And what do we do? What do we do? What do we do? Hold tight. Tonight I want to say, Lord, despite all of my flaws and all my character shortcomings and all of my impurities, I want to hold firmly to the hope that is an anchor to my soul and that reaches behind the veil. Can you say amen to that? Amen. Father in heaven, Lord, we're

0: thankful for our high priest. We're thankful for Jesus. We're thankful that he understands us. We're thankful that he was tempted in all points as we are. We're thankful that he deals gently with us. Father, thank you, and we cling to your covenant promises. We believe you. In the precious name of Christ, we pray. Amen.
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2: With SRN News, I'm Jason Walker. Head of the UN Nuclear Agency says enrichment sites will indeed be visited by his inspectors. IAEA leader Rafael Mariano Grossi says, quote, whether this happens the day after tomorrow or in 1 week, this is going to happen. Iran and the United States have disputed whether the enrichment sites would be inspected. Trump administration providing generous loans to speed the development of 10 large nuclear reactors to meet the skyrocketing power demand from massive data centers. Here's Bob Agnew.
3: Energy Secretary Chris Wright announced the $17.5 billion worth of loans on Tuesday. He cited what he called a tremendous interest among developers of data centers, known as hyperscalers, those who would buy the power, as well as utility and energy companies. The department said 70 utility and energy companies signed letters of intent that identified proposed sites. Nuclear currently provides about 20% of total electricity in the United States. Bob Agner reporting.
2: Addressing a campaign rally Tuesday in Pennsylvania, President Trump discussed the impact of his tax agenda.
4: President Trump is pointing to tax relief as a major benefit of his economic agenda.
5: We delivered no tax on tips, no tax on overtime, and no tax on Social Security for our great Pennsylvania seniors. And our tax cuts are projected to boost take-home pay for Pennsylvanians by an average of more than $10,000 a year per household. Think of that.
4: The president says the tax cuts should give Republicans a major boost heading into the midterms. Willie Nelson, the White House.
2: Justice Department announcing criminal charges against hundreds of people, all part of a healthcare fraud crackdown. This is SRN News.
6: Let me admit right up front, I'm not too great in the kitchen. Some things I can do fairly well and some I can't do at all, but I can make pretty good bread. I've used a mixer and then finished it the old-fashioned way. Not bad. Then we bought a bread machine. The basic white loaf recipe which came with the machine was okay, but our own home recipe rarely turned out. It always fell in on top. I called the dealer and got some ideas. Change the yeast, use more water, use cold water, but nothing worked. Well, I got out the owner's manual. Well, that's a novel idea. Found a machine setting for homemade recipes, but that didn't work either. Finally, I called the manufacturer. The man said to mix dough longer and add 2 tablespoons of vital wheat gluten. Well, that worked pretty good. I read the book and talked to the man. Get it? You have to take time to read the book and talk to the man. This is Rod Bieber with Seed Time and Harvest.
2: A counterattack is being launched against assisted suicide. We have more from correspondent Michael Harrington.
7: Lawsuits have been filed in New York and in Illinois aimed at overturning laws permitting people to take their own life with the help of a doctor. The suits are the work of a coalition of disability rights groups and patient advocates. They argue that the suicide laws discriminate against people with disabilities who are more likely to be coerced into taking their own life and violate both the Constitution and specific federal civil rights statutes. Michael Harrington reporting.
2: As many Americans turn away from Christianity, interest in UFOs is up sharply. Growing number of conventions being held around the nation for UFO enthusiasts. Some are proclaiming aliens from other planets represent God. Some faith leaders, though, say as far as UFOs are concerned, they are demonic. This is SRN News. Well, there's no question about it. Americans are indeed a very giving people, always ready to lend a hand to those who might be in need and maybe down just a bit. We have more on this story from correspondent Marcela Sanchez.
8: Donors gave U.S. charities $617 billion in 2025, marking a 3% increase from the previous year. This was according to the Giving USA 2026 report. Bequests jumped 17%, a trend that could indicate the start of the long-predicted great wealth transfer from baby boomers to their children and charities. Giving increased across all categories, including corporations and individuals. Strong stock markets and economic growth contributed to this rise, despite federal cuts. I'm Marcela Sanchez.
2: And more details at srnnews.com.
9: The Word of God is not just words. It is so much more. 1 Corinthians 4, verse 20 says, God's kingdom isn't just a lot of words. It is power. 1 Corinthians chapter 4, verse 20.

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1: This is Max Lucado. A lot of us make unnecessary messes, but we can change that. May I make a suggestion? Before you face the world, face your Father. Take this pocket prayer. Father, you are good. Your heart is good. Your words come slowly at first, but stay at it. You're always right. The weather's bad, the economy's bad, but God, you're awesome. Don't underestimate the power of this moment. You just open the door to God and welcome truth to enter your heart. Who knows? You might even start to worship. Is your world different because you prayed? Well, in one sense, no. But you are different. You have peace. You've talked to your Father. Here's my challenge for you. Every day for 4 weeks, pray 4 minutes. Then get ready to connect with God like never before. This is Max Lucado.

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0: Yeah, I was definitely on the end of that.
1: 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I wish I'd have gone to God and just vented to him and then asked him, Lord, how can I say this and express what I'm feeling in a way that can be heard? That can change everything.
0: Well, I could just say this. 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
1: Our world is facing a global mental health crisis. Over 200 million people across this planet suffer from internet and social media addiction. More than half of all students have said social media made them feel less confident about themselves. Teens who spend 5 hours or more a day on their devices are 70% more likely to have a risk factor for suicide. Over 90% of parents think social media is having a negative impact on their children's mental health. In fact, the Surgeon General suggests adding a warning label that states, social media can be toxic to the mental health of young people. 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
3: Hi, I'm Marty Michaels, and you're listening to Heartbeat. Who doesn't enjoy a star-spangled sky on a dark night? It's an awe-inspiring sight, especially as dawn breaks and the stars gradually give way until only one remains. One of the radiant titles Jesus took to himself is the Bright Morning Star, a fitting name for our Savior who created this world and who will wrap it up at the end of time. An artist once drew a picture of a lone man with his eyes on the one star shining above. Beneath the picture are the words, "If I lose that, I'm lost." Jesus is the one bright star who can lead us safely home. Heartbeat is brought to you by the Salvation Army.

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1: What happens when desire goes unchecked? Hi, I'm Rob West with another Faith and Finance Minute. In 1 Kings 21, King Ahab had power, wealth, and a palace, yet he became consumed by one vineyard he did not own. When Naboth, the owner of the vineyard, refused to sell it, Ahab sulked and he refused to eat. But the story didn't end there. Ahab's wife, Jezebel, arranged Naboth's murder so he could take what he wanted. That's the danger of coveting. Coveting tells us peace is one possession away. 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
3: With SRN News, I'm Rich Thomason in Washington. The Senate has joined the House, passing a War Powers Resolution.
4: On this motion, the yeas are 50, the nays are 48. The concurrent motion is agreed to.
3: Four Republicans joined every Democrat in voting for the resolution, which urges President Trump to get congressional approval before any further military action against Iran. It is rejected by President Trump as poorly timed and meaningless.
5: The White House dismissed the Senate vote as non-binding, but it may put pressure on Mr. Trump to avoid a return to hostilities, something he has suggested might happen if the current negotiations with Iran falter.
3: That's BBC's David Willis. The Pentagon is seeking $80 billion from Congress, mostly for the Iran war. House Minority Leader Hakeem Jeffries says that's a non-starter as far as he's concerned.
6: And the bottom line is that we shouldn't spend another dime of taxpayer dollars.
3: President Trump says the alternative to Operation Epic Fury would have been a nuclear-armed death to America regime in Iran. The president will visit Capitol Hill today, where he'll lunch with GOP senators. He's been pressing lawmakers to approve his voter integrity proof of citizenship bill. And that's just one part of the Trump agenda. Republican Senator John Cornyn of Texas saying that if we're going to win the midterm elections, we need to get on the same page. New York City's Democrat Socialist mayor won big in yesterday's primary elections. All three congressional candidates endorsed by Mayor Zohran Mamdani advanced. Also, South Carolina's Attorney General Alan Wilson is the winner of South Carolina's GOP gubernatorial primary. Wall Street, Dow futures are down 76 points. NASDAQ futures 142 points higher. This is SRN News.
1: 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Quote, "It is impossible for us of ourselves to escape from the pit of sin in which we are sunken. 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

0: Education, culture, the exercise of the will, human effort, all have their proper sphere, but here they are powerless. 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
1: DoorDash is making a change.
2: The country's largest food delivery service says it will no longer use the Southern Poverty Law Center's criteria to decide where company charitable dollars will be spent. Alliance Defending Freedom, a Christian legal group, negotiated the decision by DoorDash. The SPLC routinely lists Christian ministries and charitable organizations as hate groups if they refuse to embrace the LGBT agenda. Many big corporations blindly use the SPLC to make decisions about giving. Michael Harrington reporting.
1: Beginning this month, Texas Tech will require faculty to teach in compliance with a 2025 state law that declares there are only two genders. The law echoes the language of an executive order the Trump administration issued in January of last year, stating that it is the policy of the United States to recognize two sexes, male and female. Texas Tech faculty will be largely prohibited from teaching about gender as a spectrum. This is SRN News. The world's most powerful supercomputer no longer resides in the U.S.
3: That marks the first time since 2017 that a Chinese computer has topped a list sometimes viewed as a measure of a nation's technological prowess. The previously unlisted Lianshan computer in Shenzhen, China, displaced the top-ranked U.S. computer, El Capitan, in California, in the latest version of the top 500 ranking announced Tuesday. The group of scientists who run the top 500 project declared that the Lianshan computer at China's National Supercomputing Center achieved 2,198 exaflops, meaning it can perform more than 2 quintillion calculations per second. Keith Peters reporting.
1: Tech companies are spending big on AI, but investors might be getting nervous. Stock in those companies has tumbled this week. More details at srnnews.com.
4: 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It is power. 1 Corinthians chapter 4, verse 20.

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1: Thessalonica and Berea. 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

In Acts chapter 16, Paul and Silas have been released from prison with a great earthquake in the middle of the night to speak the word of the Lord to the jailer, who, with his whole household, immediately believed in God and was baptized. Now we continue reading from the scriptures in Acts 16:35. Now when day came, the chief magistrates sent their policemen, saying, "Release those men." And the jailer reported these words to Paul, saying, "The chief magistrates have sent to release you. Therefore, come out now and go in peace." But Paul said to them, "They have beaten us in public without trial, men who are Romans, and have thrown us into prison, and now they are sending us away secretly? No, indeed, but let them come themselves and bring us out." The policemen reported these words to the chief magistrates. They were afraid when they heard that they were Romans, and they came and appealed to them. And when they had brought them out, they kept begging them to leave the city. They went out of the prison and entered the house of Lydia. And when they saw the brethren, they encouraged them and departed. Acts chapter 17. Now when they had traveled through Amphipolis and Apollonia, they came to Thessalonica, where there was a synagogue of

the Jews. And according to Paul's custom, he went to them, and for three Sabbaths reasoned with them from the Scriptures, explaining and giving evidence that the Christ had to suffer and rise again from the dead, and saying, "This Jesus whom I am proclaiming to you is the Christ." And some of them were persuaded and joined Paul and Silas, along with a large number of the God-fearing Greeks and a number of the leading women. But the Jews, becoming jealous and taking along some wicked men from the marketplace, formed a mob and set the city in an uproar. And attacking the house of Jason, they were seeking to bring them out to the people. When they did not find them, they began dragging Jason and some brethren before the city authorities, shouting, "These men who have upset the world have come here also, and Jason has welcomed them, and they all act contrary to the decrees of Caesar, saying that there is another king, Jesus." They stirred up the crowd and the city authorities who heard these things. And when they had received a pledge from Jason and the others, they released them.

Acts 17:10. The brethren immediately sent Paul and Silas away by night to Berea, and when they arrived, they went into the synagogue of the Jews. Now these were more noble-minded than those in Thessalonica, for they received the word with great eagerness, examining the Scriptures daily to see whether these things were so. Therefore many of them believed, along with a number of prominent Greek women and men. But when the Jews of Thessalonica found out that the word of God had been proclaimed by Paul in Berea also, they came there as well, agitating and stirring up the crowds. Then immediately the brethren sent Paul out to go as far as the sea, and Silas and Timothy remained there. Now those who escorted Paul brought him as far as Athens, and receiving a command for Silas and Timothy to come to him as soon as possible, they left. For more info about this ministry, our website is the-word.info. Learn more about us online at the-word.info. Reading the Word of God without comment, this is Nicholas Hope.

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1: This is Max McLean. How do we keep ourselves on the path of righteousness? Listen to the Bible from Proverbs 2. Discretion will protect you, and understanding will guard you. Wisdom will save you from the ways of wicked men, from men whose words are perverse, who leave the straight path to walk in dark ways, who delight in doing wrong and rejoice in the perverseness of evil, whose paths are crooked, and who are devious in their ways. Thus you will keep to the paths of righteousness, for the upright will live in the land, but the wicked will be cut off from the land. From Proverbs 2, listen to the Bible. It's great for the soul.
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2: This is By the Way. You know, there seems to be a lot of shouting in our world today. Protesters, parents shouting at their children, those running for public office may shout their messages. Shouting to each other is seldom a good idea unless the house is on fire. Perhaps you appreciate, too, the voices that are reasoned and calm. They frequently help to solve problems rather than making them worse. Jesus provides a good example. When his enemies were bringing loud accusations against him, he did not respond in kind. In fact, he often remained silent, and his actions often spoke as powerfully as his words. There's some good advice in the book of Proverbs. A gentle answer turns away wrath. This is By the Way.
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1: Hi, welcome to Jesus Wins, a daily devotional by Elizabeth Talbot. This whole month of June, we will be exploring the topic, enjoying His peace. June 24, His Calming. What are you doing, weeping and breaking my heart? For I am ready, even to die at Jerusalem for the name of the Lord Jesus. Acts 21, verse 13. I distinctly remember the day when I ended up in the emergency room. I had been under severe and prolonged stress, and my heart was acting up. I owned a small computer company with specialized software, and we could no longer survive against the competition. The time had come to close its doors, but I had tried so hard to keep it afloat. That day at the ER, I realized that I had to face the inevitable and that God would give me the peace and wisdom to go through it. God's plan for our lives doesn't always include removing the troubles in our path, but it always involves providing heavenly peace to face the difficulties. God had revealed to Paul that afflictions awaited him in Jerusalem, yet this didn't deter Paul from going there. He was totally at peace with it. He bid farewell to the elders of the church of Ephesus and sailed towards Jerusalem, making several stops. In some places, fellow church members kept telling him not to go to Jerusalem, yet he kept on his way. When he got to Caesarea, a prophet named Agabus came from the region of Judea. He took Paul's belt and bound his own feet and hands and said, "This is what the Holy Spirit says, in this way

0: people. Paul was resolute and at peace to face whatever God would allow. God does not always remove the obstacles in our path, but He will invariably grant a miraculous calm in our souls. God has our best interest at heart. If you are ever in doubt, look back to the cross, at Jesus' resolve to suffer in your place. Trust your Savior to give you peace to go through your most difficult trials, even death. He can be trusted.
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0: When you've got a message that's worth shouting from the mountaintops, what's the best way to share it? Well, from that broadcasting tower on the nearest hill, right? Hi, I'm Joni Erickson-Tada, and in a world where information crisscrosses the globe overnight, God gives us the world of Christian radio as one of the most effective ways to send forth the good news. 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
3: With SRN News, I'm Rich Thomason in Washington. New York City's Democrat Socialist mayor was not on the ballot in yesterday's primaries, but three congressional candidates endorsed by Zohran Mamdani were, and all three of them won. Elsewhere, Trump-backed State Attorney General Alan Wilson wins South Carolina's Republican primary for governor. This is going to happen, the words of the head of the UN's nuclear agency, who says his inspectors will visit what's left of Iran's nuclear enrichment sites. President Trump says that when it comes to Iran's claims that no inspections have been agreed to...
4: They're wrong. They know they're wrong. They told us inside, and we have it down 100% inspections.
3: Following the lead of the House, the Senate has approved a war powers resolution. It demands that President Trump get congressional approval before any additional military action against Iran. The president's dismissing the non-binding resolution as meaningless and poorly timed. Four Republicans joining every Democrat voting yes on that resolution. Today marks the fourth anniversary of the Supreme Court's repeal of Roe v. Wade. Marjorie Dannenfelser of the Susan B. Anthony Pro-Life America says that now her group's attention turns to abortion pills.
5: We have women who are receiving these drugs because of a Biden COVID hangover.

0: the rules were dropped around the distribution of these drugs. There's no in-person visit to anybody associated with her health. She just gets it in the mail, or her boyfriend, her ex-husband, the guys at the fraternity, someone has those drugs and she gets them, and it's leading to disasters all over the country.
1: Dannenfelter speaking with the Salem Radio Network. Federal judge in San Francisco barring the feds from making immigration arrests at U.S. courthouses. This is SRN News.
2: Starting the day with a quick scroll through social media is sometimes fun and sometimes funny and sometimes just aggravating. Is this really the best way to start a brand new day? Obviously, there are many other and better ways to ease into our morning. And even if it still involves posting and commenting, it's good to take a step back and a deep breath and purposefully scroll past the upsetting stuff. A little quiet time pondering a favorite verse from the Bible might inspire you to post something positive and hopeful. In Hebrews chapter 10, verse 24, we're told, "And let us consider how to stir up one another to love and good works." 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You can also help us stir someone up through our radio ministry. 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We'd love to hear from you. Thank you, and God bless you.
1: 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As a first-generation immigrant, she says she was taught to love America and wishes everyone in our country would show respect for the biblically-based documents that founded our nation.
3: I really encourage people to read those documents and to learn more about that history and to have the courage and the boldness to talk about it and to encourage our leaders, our political leaders, our community leaders to be more involved and to express that respect for the biblical foundation of this country. How do we demonstrate that pride, but then going to our roots and realizing what a wonderful system that they set up for us, that it is our duty, our responsibility to preserve it and to preserve it for everyone.
1: More on Hedi's story is at resurrectministry.com. This is SRN News. More than 1,000 GM workers are out and 50 robots are in.
4: General Motors is facing renewed scrutiny over automation at its flagship EV assembly plant after adding dozens of robots to the production line months after cutting more than 1,000 jobs. The changes at Factory Zero in Detroit highlight the growing tension between automakers seeking greater efficiency and workers concerned about the future of manufacturing employment. The move reflects a trend seen across the automotive industry, where manufacturers are increasingly turning to robots and artificial intelligence to improve productivity, reduce costs, and streamline vehicle assembly operations. Bernie Bennett reporting.
1: The Supreme Court has granted tech giant Cisco's bid to shut down a lawsuit claiming the company's technology was used to persecute members of the Falun Gong movement in China. The justices say that American courts, the wrong forum for the suits. On Wall Street this morning, the stock futures are mixed. More details at srnnews.com.
5: The Word of God is not just words. It is so much more. 1 Corinthians 4, verse 20 says, God's kingdom isn't just a lot of words. It is power. 1 Corinthians chapter 4, verse 20.

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1: This is Max McLean. The descriptions of the final days are horrifying, but the recurring message is that the faithful are secure through the blood of the Lamb. Listen to the Bible from Revelation 9. The fifth angel sounded his trumpet, and I saw a star that had fallen from the sky to the earth. The star was given the key to the shaft of the abyss. When he opened the abyss, smoke rose from it like the smoke from a gigantic furnace. The sun and sky were darkened by the smoke from the abyss, and out of the smoke locusts came down upon the earth and were given power like that of scorpions on the earth. They were told not to harm the grass of the earth or any plant or tree, but only those people

0: who did not have the seal of God on their foreheads. They were not given power to kill them, but only to torture them for 5 months. And the agony they suffered was like that of a sting of a scorpion when it strikes a man. During those days, men will seek death, but will not find it. They will long to die, but death will elude them. The locusts look like horses prepared for battle. On their heads they wore something like crowns of gold, and their faces resembled human faces. Their hair was like woman's hair, and their teeth were like lion's teeth. They had breastplates like breastplates of iron, and the sound of their wings was like the thundering of many horses and chariots rushing into battle. They had tails and stings like scorpions, and in their tails they had power to torment people for 5 months. They had as king over them the angel of the abyss, whose name in Hebrew is Abaddon, and in Greek, Apollyon. The first woe is past. 2 other woes are yet to come. The 6th angel sounded his trumpet, and I heard a voice coming from the horns of the golden altar that is before God. It said to the 6th angel who had the trumpet, "Release the 4 angels who are bound at the great river Euphrates." And the 4 angels who had been kept ready for this very hour and day and month and year were released to kill 1/3 of mankind. The number of the mounted troops was 200 million. I heard their number. From Revelation 9. Listen to the Bible. It's great for the soul.
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3: Most of us eat every day, some of us too much, because yesterday's food is not enough to supply energy for today's needs. 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
4: Good morning, good morning, good morning. It is Wednesday, June 24, 2026. Hello, my name is L. David Harris. I am your host, and this is Your Daily Portion, where we give you God's word every single day, and today is no exception. 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And I know that sometimes you have questions, please, right there, it's a big, beautiful button that says you can get your questions answered. So click that button and follow the instructions, and we set up a broadcast for just that, okay? 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This is one of the ways we continue to build faith and fellowship. Let's pray. Father, thank you for this midweek time. And I'm asking you to help us to not be in the middle of the road, though, in our relationship with you. Help us to be firmly on your side. And finally, Lord, finally get to see you face to face very soon. In Jesus' name I pray. Amen and amen again. Follow the Lamb. Follow the Lamb. Yes, I'm going to jump into the middle of the lesson because The lesson writer said something very interesting. Surely the greatest blessing of heaven will be to finally see Jesus and to thank him in person for what he has done for us on this fallen earth. We will want to lavish our adoration and praise and worship to him for saving us by his own suffering on the cross from eternal death. Worthy is the Lamb that was slain to receive power and riches and wisdom and strength and honor and glory and blessing. So I'm thankful that we have that possibility model. We're looking forward to the day that that will be our reality. And John, the lesson writer, said when Jesus lived on planet Earth and he was approaching where John was baptizing in the Jordan River, he said, "Behold the Lamb of God, which taketh away the sin of the world." So Jesus was about to become, just a few years later, become the sacrifice in reality, the innocent victim who would stand in our place and take the punishment that we deserve so we can receive the reward that he reserves. And so it's our privilege today to follow Jesus, follow the Lamb wherever he goes. In Isaiah chapter 25 and verse 8, we read that one day, this is what's going to happen. He will swallow up death with victory. So if Jesus moves into victory, do you want to follow Jesus there? Yes or yes? Yes, he will swallow up death in victory, and the Lord God will do what? Wipe away all tears from off their faces. If the sovereign Lord, blessed be his name, is wiping away all of our tears, if that's the direction he's going, do you want to follow him there? Yes or yes? You see, sometimes people are chasing death. People are chasing trials and tribulations. People are chasing by our actions the things that do not please God. And God is saying, listen, I am giving you the privilege of following me to victory, following me to where your tears will be wiped away from your faces. Are you going to follow me? Of course, in Revelation 21 and verse 4, we read something very, very similar. And so our first lesson is simply follow the Lamb. Follow the Lamb. God is going to remove all of those things, those impediments to eternal bliss. He's going to remove all of that finally. And so God's promise includes a full removal of suffering, a full and complete removal of pain and loss, a full and complete removal of death. Death will end completely. So what is the action step in that vein then? Hold on to God's promise today. When facing difficulty, let his future define your perspective. Can I say that again? Let God's future, what he has promised, what he has planned for us, let his future do what? Define your perspective on life. When you're going through trials and tribulations, let that future that God has promised define how you see things. In our second lesson, we go to Revelation chapter 7 and verse 17. Hopefully you're either writing this down or you've outlined it if it's in the text of our Sabbath School quarterly. Yes, the Bible reads, "For the Lamb which is in the midst of the throne shall feed them and shall lead them unto living fountains of waters." You know, this is the ultimate experience. Yes, of course, in John chapter 6, we see a symbolic reality there where we eat of the flesh of Christ and drink of his blood, and that provides a specific and particular benefit that we will never hunger, neither shall we thirst again when we imbibe who God is. That gives us spiritual sustenance. But in this imagery, we're going to receive something special, even physical, when we are in eternity with God. He's going to physically take us to those living fountains of waters. He's literally going to feed us minimally from the tree of life, which bears 12 manner of fruits, one for each season. Did you notice it said each season? What does that mean? Each season. That's a long story, isn't it? But it's a glorious one. And in John chapter 1 and verse 36 and 37, we see John again saying, "Behold the Lamb of God." And the two disciples heard him speak, and they followed.

0: Jesus. So when God is pronounced in the place, do you follow him? When Jesus's arrival is announced, are you following him? When he calls time for prayer, are you following Jesus? When he calls time for praise and time for meditation, when he is giving you the privilege to show gratitude, are you following Jesus there? Behold the Lamb of God, which taketh away the sins of the world. And they followed him. They walked behind and aligned with. 1, 2, 3, 4, 5 syllable word I cannot pronounce in the Greek means to walk behind and to align with Jesus. And so Jesus leads as both a lamb and a shepherd. Those who follow him now will continue with him forever. I want you to get practice. Practice now. Wherever Jesus goes, where thou leadest, I will follow. If you have to go down through some trials, if you have to go down through the valley of the shadow of death, don't fear any evil. Why? Because the Lamb is with me. God's rod in Christ, his staff, they shall comfort me. And so Jesus will lead us. What is the practice then? The action step. Make a conscious decision right now while I'm talking to you to follow Jesus in all of your choices. No matter what is going on around you, no matter what circumstances you face, no matter what other humans impact your time or space, make a decision right now, not just in your beliefs, but in your actions, that you will follow him, that you will follow him. Again, I'll read this quote one more time. I said it, but let me read it from the book, The Desire of Ages, page 830. Those who follow Christ now will follow him in the world to come. Follow the Lamb, brothers and sisters, and you will not get lost. Shout to Pastor Lumsden. Make it a great day. Peace.
1: 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Always remember, we cannot live by bread alone, but by every word that comes from the mouth of God. This has been your daily portion with L. David Harris. Make it a great day.
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3: When a British Airways flight flew through volcanic debris from the eruption of an Indonesian volcano on June 24, 1982, all four engines on the jumbo jet stopped, and the plane, with 239 people on board, became a glider. At around 12,000 feet, the engines restarted. You can imagine being on that plane during the 16 minutes Flight 9 was without power. What would you think? Some passengers wrote notes to family. Many were convinced it was over as the plane plunged thousands and thousands of feet. What would you do if you were given your life back, snatched from the jaws of death? Use the gift of life today in a way that will matter, that will honor God and prepare you and others for eternity. Hebrews 3:15, today if you will hear his voice, harden not your hearts. Don't waste the time you have. Live with eternity in view. Life is too precious to waste. John Bradshaw, It Is Written.

George Wishart was now dead, but the story was not over. Shortly after his death, some of his friends gained entry to the castle and took Cardinal Beaton captive. They put him as a prisoner here in the Sea Tower, the same place where John Knox commented that many of God's children had been imprisoned for their faith. Some of Cardinal Beaton's friends then tried to dig a tunnel under the wall, which can be seen to this day, but they were unsuccessful. Cardinal Beaton was then killed and hung out the window of this tower while they had the first Protestant church service in Scotland here in St. Andrew's Castle. Not everything the reformers did in the past is to be imitated or was right. Ultimately, we have to look to Jesus as our example in all things. John Knox would later join these believers and was here in the castle when he was captured by the French Navy. Along with some others, he was sentenced to work as a galley slave and did this for 19 months. Then he was released. No one really knows why, because it was not normal custom to release a galley slave, but Providence must have been in his favor. He returned to Scotland, but soon after he went to England, where he spent some time with Thomas Cranmer, Archbishop of Canterbury, and then he also went to Berwick-upon-Tweed, where he preached and ministered there. Soon after Mary, a staunch Catholic, came to the throne in 1553, he left Britain and went to Europe, where he settled for several years in Switzerland. He spent time with John Calvin, and this powerful reformer, Calvin, would have a huge impact on his life, on his theology, and on the reforms that he would later lead here in the country of Scotland. In 1559, he returned here to Scotland, this time for good, and took over as the minister here in St. Giles Cathedral, becoming its first Protestant minister. Whilst here, they abolished the Mass and repudiated papal jurisdiction. As well as preaching, he was also instrumental in writing some important documents that helped to frame the church. He, along with five other men, incidentally all named John, wrote the Scots Confession of Faith, which explained what the church believes, and the Book of Common Order, which replaced the prayer book and was officially adopted by the church in 1560. Despite the fact that he traveled extensively throughout his life to different parts of Britain and Europe, he always maintained a deep passion for Scotland, famously saying once, "Give me Scotland or I die." He always kept in his mind his home country, a place that had been laid upon his heart. I remember once as a young minister being told, "Your calling is where your burden lies." Maybe today you find yourself in a place, a town or a country that's not the exact place that the Lord has called you to minister. Stay faithful to Him. Work where you are and pray that the Lord would open doors to minister where your burden truly lies. For John Knox, that was Scotland, his homeland. For you, it may not be your hometown or your home country, but it may be a far-off foreign mission land. Wherever it is, be faithful to God and follow as He leads.

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1: Are you depending on the Lord? Hi, I'm Chuck Bentley with My Money Life from Crown. Our founder, the late Larry Burkett, said that affluence presents the greatest threat to our walk with the Lord. Affluence can be a subtle spiritual danger because it creates the illusion of independence. When resources are plentiful, needs are being met, and life feels secure, it becomes easy to rely on what we have. People feel they have more control when they're financially stable. Bills are paid, savings are growing, and future plans seem predictable. Instead of seeking God for provision, a growing dependence on income, investments, and personal ability can take over. Scripture warns about this in Deuteronomy 8. God cautions His people not to forget Him once they become prosperous. Wealth, however, is not the problem. It's that wealth can lead to self-sufficiency. When everything seems to be going well, prayer can become less urgent, gratitude less intentional, and trust less active. Affluence can dull the awareness of needs in our own lives. We can lose sight of how much we truly need the Lord for everything. 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
3: Hi, this is Shauna. Welcome to Johnny Erickson Tada Sharing Hope. We've come to another edition of Dear Johnny, and if you don't mind, we're going to get right to it. So Johnny, here's a tough question from Mary Grace, who asks, Johnny, I'm assuming you've never had children. I'm also assuming that you and Ken made that decision consciously, since quadriplegia does not affect fertility, as far as I'm aware. My husband and I are also having to think through whether or not we'll continue to try to have children. After multiple losses, years of infertility, and a recent diagnosis. Johnny, did you grieve not having children? What would your encouragement be for someone who can't have children?
4: Well, Mary Grace, this is a tough question. And my heart goes out to you and your husband, as it's obvious that you would really love to start a family. But to your first question, yes, I grieved over not being able to conceive. I clearly recall one afternoon leaving the office of our infertility specialist. Yes, Ken and I went to a specialist, and I just started sobbing. We had to pull over as I could not stop wailing.

0: never in all my years of paralysis had I wept like that. Like it was deep, deep from inside. So yes, there was grief, but there was also God's word. And I knew I would go crazy if I wallowed in my loss. So if Ken and I were not going to have children, then God must have a better plan. So my husband and I hitched our wagon to Psalm 138, verse 8. The Lord will fulfill his purpose for me. Your steadfast love, O Lord, endures forever. Do not forsake the work of your hands. So, God has a purpose, and he promises he will fulfill it. He will bring it to pass. He will not forsake us. And then there's Proverbs 23 that says, surely there is a future, and your hope will not be cut off. I love that word, surely. Without a doubt, God has something richer. We can be sure of it. And then there's also the verse we all know, Jeremiah 29:11, where God himself tells us, for I know the plans I have for you. They are plans for good and not for harm, to give you hope and a future. And of course, finally, we know that for those who love God, all things, even miscarriages, even infertility, even paralysis, all things work together for good for those who are called according to his purpose. And that, of course, is Romans 8:28. And Mary Grace, there is one more Bible verse, especially for you. Psalm 34 says, the Lord is close to the brokenhearted, and he saves those who are crushed in spirit. Yes, we women grieve when we discover we cannot have children, but then we must go to God's word and hold fast to the Lord as he leads us into that other future, that better future. Many couples view adoption, including embryo adoption, as a way to create a loving family. Or you could do what Ken and I do. Invest in the lives of children in the church and in your community, teaching Sunday school, volunteering with youth groups, mentoring young people. And finally, our friends at Desiring God have posted great articles about childlessness and what next. We've provided a link on our radio page at johnnyradio.org.
1: 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We're connecting people with Christ.

This is Mary Lohman of the Christian Working Woman, and I'm talking this week about our thought lives, the thought patterns we are often in bondage to because we have not learned to bring every thought into captivity and make our thoughts obedient to Christ. Philippians 4:8 gives us the parameters for our thoughts. They are to be true, noble, right, pure, lovely, and admirable. Today we see how to begin that process. First, you have to truly begin to think about what you are thinking about at any given moment. You must literally examine individual thoughts one by one to make sure they fit within the Philippian boundaries. I can testify that captive thinking becomes more attractive the more you practice it. I remember once starting to get into some self-pity thoughts, and as I realized it, I said to myself, I don't want to be depressed. I don't want to feel sad. I will not think these self-pity thoughts. So I brought those specific self-pity thoughts into captivity and refused to let them intrude my mind. And then I was free from the burden of self-pity. And that was when I began to actually practice this principle of bringing individual thoughts into captivity. It was a new reality to me that I could actually decide not to think about what I was beginning to think about. Now, once you screen and test your individual thoughts, the question is, how do you stop thinking the wrong thoughts? You can determine they're wrong, but you can't stop thinking them. Well, you have to use what I call the replacement theory. Replace the wrong thought with a right thought. Isaiah 26:3 tells us, "Thou will keep him in perfect peace, whose mind is stayed on thee because he trusteth in thee." We have a replacement thought as Christians that's guaranteed to work every time, and that replacement thought is Jesus Christ. When in doubt, think about Jesus. You may have to replace wrong thoughts every minute or two, but don't let that discourage you. Just keep replacing. You're changing habits that are ingrained. You're addressing thought patterns that have dug ruts into your brain, and you keep getting stuck in those ruts. Bringing thoughts into captivity, forcing yourself to refuse to get in those wrong thought ruts.

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1: States are getting worried about gambling.
2: Clergymen and evangelical leaders have been decrying America's wholesale embrace of betting for at least a decade now. But some lawmakers are suddenly listening. Specifically, legislatures in a growing number of states are considering whether they should ban betting on elections for fear such activity could actually affect the outcomes. Trading markets such as Kalshi and Polymarket let people make wagers on the vote, and the midterms are just about 4 months away. Michael Harrington reporting.
1: Major League Baseball Commissioner Rob Manfred says the San Francisco Giants failed to properly explain to players that they were allowed to decline to wear gay pride caps during the club's annual Pride Night earlier this month. Several members of the Giants added Bible verses to the themed caps, prompting a warning from the league that writing on the caps is a violation of league policy. Manfred made his statement in a letter to Missouri Republican Senator Josh Hawley. This is SRN News. President Trump touting his tax-cutting agenda, talking about it during a rally the other day at a Mack truck plant in suburban Allentown, Pennsylvania.
3: President Trump is pointing to tax relief as a major benefit of his economic agenda.
4: We delivered no tax on tips, no tax on overtime, and no tax on Social Security for our great Pennsylvania seniors. And our tax cuts are projected to boost take-home pay for Pennsylvanians by an average of more than $10,000 a year per household. Think of that.
3: The president says the tax cuts should give Republicans a major boost heading into the midterms. Willie Nelson, the White House.
1: Tech companies have been spending a lot of money on artificial intelligence, but investors may be getting a bit nervous about that. Stock in those companies, including Amazon and Alphabet, tumbled this week. Heavy spending raises questions about the sustainability of the AI boom. More details, srnnews.com.
5: The Word of God is not just words. It is so much more. 1 Corinthians 4, verse 20 says, God's kingdom isn't just a lot of words. It is power. 1 Corinthians chapter 4, verse 20.

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1: Before D.L. Moody became the greatest evangelist of the 19th century, he ran a storefront school to reach some of the street kids of Chicago. The story is told of one tough little guy who was seen day after day. He lived a long way from the destination. I mean, one brutally cold and snowy Chicago day, one man saw that boy walking into the wind, making his usual morning journey to Mr. Moody's school. And he asked the boy why he would make that effort, even on a day when no one else was out, especially when he passed by a lot of churches that were a lot closer to his home. The boy's explanation was pretty clear and pretty simple. "I go there, mister, because they really make a fella feel loved there." I'm Ron Hutchcraft, and I want to have a word with you today about a leader's real assignment. The first portrait of Jesus I can

0: each one feel like they are the most important person in the world when they are with you. There's nobody else for you right now. You're all focused on them. And don't treat them just like glory that will never fade away.
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3: With SRN News, I'm Rich Thomason in Washington. During a visit to Capitol Hill today, President Trump will sign a massive housing affordability bill that cleared Congress with bipartisan support. Along with making housing more affordable, the aim is to increase housing availability. While on the Hill, Mr. Trump will also attend a private luncheon with senators, lobbying for his voter integrity bill, among other priorities. The head of the UN's nuclear agency insists that Iranian nuclear enrichment sites will be subject to inspection.
4: International Atomic Energy Agency head Rafael Mariano Grossi says that the visits to nuclear enrichment sites are a key component in the interim deal between the US and Iran to reach an end to the war. Grossi made the comments at a press conference at the tsunami-hit Fukushima nuclear power plant, adding, whether this happens the day after tomorrow or in 1 week or 10 days, it's important but not essential. This is going to happen. On Tuesday, Iran and the US disputed whether or not bombed enrichment sites would be inspected. Experts say that's key to the deal, which calls for Iran's stockpile of uranium to be downblended from high

0: highly enriched levels. I'm Charles de Ledesma.
1: In the Senate, the 10th time was the charm for a war powers resolution. It won approval in the upper house of Congress. Demands that President Trump gets congressional approval before further military action against Iran. A largely symbolic resolution that Mr. Trump says is ill-timed and meaningless. The Trump administration says it's another example of judicial overreach, referring to a San Francisco federal judge's ruling that bars arrests at immigration courts. District Judge Casey Pitts of San Francisco says the government failed to justify its actions as required by law. Watching Wall Street, Dow futures are 49 points higher, and NASDAQ futures up 183 points. This is SRN News.
2: We were singing a song at church. I don't remember the words exactly, but the idea was, why should I benefit from the wounds of Jesus? What would make Jesus do what he did? Come to this corrupted world? Suffer the horribleness of the cross? It didn't benefit him, but it benefited me. That's what the cross is all about. He suffered and died for me. Okay, but what right do I have to benefit from the crucified sufferings of the Messiah, the Son of God, the King of Kings, the Lord of Lords? Perhaps it was the purpose of heaven to save my soul through the death of this Son of God, but do I have a right to benefit? No, I don't. I'm a sinner and Jesus is righteous. I'm offered salvation only because of the gift of His mercy.

0: Beach is fighting the new law in court and has requested the injunction while the suit plays out. The judges ruled that, in their opinion, the California ban, quote, likely deprives the parents of their constitutional rights. Michael Harrington reporting.
1: The fight over abortion pills continues across the country. Louisiana sued the FDA last year over the agency's 2023 decision to remove an in-person dispensing requirement for abortion drugs. This summer, the Fifth Circuit Court of Appeals is expected to consider Louisiana's appeal of a district court's decision to deny the state a preliminary injunction against the FDA. Pro-life groups and Supreme Court Justice Clarence Thomas want the Justice Department to apply the Comstock Act. This is SRN News. World Cup veteran has his fans over the moon.
2: Cristiano Ronaldo became the first player to score in six different World Cup tournaments. He had two goals in Houston for a 5-0 victory over Uzbekistan. The 41-year-old Ronaldo scored his first World Cup goal back in 2006. His fans in Houston were vocal.
3: Portugal! Portugal! Cristiano Ronaldo!
2: Ronaldo rebounded after a disappointing performance in the opening 1-1 draw with Congo.
4: Mejoramos. La vida es así.
2: He says, we improved. That's life. I'm Ed Donahue.
1: The Supreme Court has granted tech giant Cisco's bid to shut down a lawsuit. It claims the company's technology was used to persecute members of the Falun Gong movement in communist China. More details at SRNNews.com.
5: The Word of God is not just words. It is so much more. 1 Corinthians 4, verse 20 says, God's kingdom isn't just a lot of words. It is power. 1 Corinthians chapter 4, verse 20.

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1: All right, so today we are talking about dad tired.
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2: 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Are dads tired?
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1: 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This is Family Life Today. Literally, it's the opposite. I watched you and most moms, they never stop. And I'm not saying dads don't either, but you talk about tired and exhausted and worn out. Moms are worn out.
2: But so are dads. And sometimes we as women don't give them space to even admit it because we feel like our lives as moms can be so much harder. But I think this is a real thing, and I think it's good to talk about it.
1: Yeah, and so we've got Mr. Dad Tired himself, Jared Lopes, in the studio. Started a ministry years ago called Dad Tired. Jared's been on here before, but it's been a few years. Welcome back.
3: Hey, it's good to be back with you guys. This feels right. And I'll just say, every time I tell somebody dad tired, I do feel a little bit silly because I know my wife's like, oh, okay, you know, their mom tired is very much a real thing. And everyone keeps saying you should start a ministry called Mom Tired, which we should because moms are absolutely.
1: That might be next.
2: But tired. I have to tell you guys, like even coming in,

0: Jesus. And I think it's because we see the greatness in our men. We see the potential. Mm-hmm. And I think maybe I'm feeling it more because I think we're living in a culture that downgrades men. We're living in a culture that's, I love that we're lifting up women, but in the midst of that, it feels like men are dumb or
1: overlooked.
0: Yeah. There's the masculine toxicity, which is a real thing. But I feel like sometimes men are thinking, what, who are we supposed to be now?
1: Now, Jared, where'd you come up with even the title, Dad Tired?
2: Yeah, somebody just asked me that. And I wish I could say I was like clever enough to sit down and put a bunch of names together that was going to be a hit. And it was none of that. It was actually, Dad Tired started in a season of my own marriage that was, we thought we were on the brink of divorce. We were in a very, very rough spot. To this day, we bring up this season of life and it still brings Layla to tears. You know, it was so, so hard. My son was 3, which was the age that I was when my dad bailed on me. So it was just really an emotionally hard, hard season. There was a story, I've told it many times in the book, and I've even told it last time I was here, but Layla had been waking up in the middle of the night. She'd been setting her alarm at 2 a.m. to go into the living room, and she was praying, begging God that he would capture my heart again, because I was so hard-hearted. I had pushed her away. I had pushed the kids away. And she had just been, she was like, I don't know what to tell Jared. He had been a pastor. I had been a pastor for 12 years. So she's like, what do I say to him? He knows all the answers, right? So I just need God to do what I can't do. I need God to change his heart. And I didn't know she had been getting up in the middle of the night to do this. She told me in the middle of a fight, which is a terrible thing. You know, I was ready to fight. I wasn't ready to hear that my wife's praying for me. So she tells me this, and that was what really got God used that to soften my heart. You know how the Bible says it's God's kindness that leads us to repentance. It was the kindness of God through my wife. And so God just started changing my heart. I happened to write this blog that said, I feel like I'm failing as a husband and dad, but I don't want to. I don't want to do it to my son and to my kids what my dad did to me. And that blog, I wasn't like a blogger. I say I wrote a blog, like I wasn't a blog. It was like a millennial processing online. You know? Like, that's typical.
1: Yeah.
2: So I just wrote this blog, but it went viral because all these mommy blogs picked it up and started sharing it. And these guys started to reach out and say, Jared, I feel the same way. I feel like I'm not the man I want to be or who I thought I would be. And so I was like, well, these guys need to talk to each other. We need to encourage each other. And so I created a little Facebook page and they said, what do you want to call the Facebook page? And I just said, Dad Tired, almost tongue in cheek.
1: Yeah.
2: And it was the smartest unintentional thing I've ever done because guys resonate with that.
1: Something happened around the country and the world when you put that blog out there, and the title is perfect.
0: Mm-hmm.

0: passionate for the Lord, that was attractive to me. And so she sees me just kind of going through the rhythms of ministry. And I remember one time she said to me, she said, Jared, are you a Christian because you really love Jesus or because you get paid to be? And I was like, who are you to say, you know, I teach people about Jesus, you know, I do. And she was asking sincerely, like it, she
1: wasn't being sarcastic.
0: She wasn't being sarcastic. She just was really curious. Like, it seems like you're just going through the motions, and she has a way of hitting you across the face with truth. And so

Body is a slave to something. Maybe for you, there are impulses in your life that you have trouble controlling. Maybe it's appetite. Maybe it's an addiction to worry. Maybe for all the wrong things. Even Paul, the great apostle, said that he struggled with tendencies that bothered him. Just one chapter after today's passage, Paul talks about the struggles he faced with his old natural tendencies. And then he throws up his hands in the air and says, "Oh, wretched man that I am, who will deliver me from this body of death?" When you're born into this world, you're already a slave to sinful impulses. We might like to think we're in charge, but as life moves along, we eventually discover we're not. Just think about all the things you do automatically all day long. You probably brush your teeth and put on your socks without thinking about it. But it didn't start out that way. You really had to struggle the first time you pulled on a pair of socks, and you really had to think about brushing when you first picked up a toothbrush. But now, after doing it thousands and thousands of times, your brain has become hardwired, so you do these things automatically. That's why practicing an instrument is so effective. Play a piece of music 200 or 300 times, and then your fingers start doing it all by themselves. You're not thinking about it, you're just doing it. But practice it wrong 200 or 300 times, then you've got a problem. It's a big job to unlearn the wrong way, because now you're fighting the wiring in your brain. The Bible says we're all slaves to something. When we're born with a sinful nature and we practice sinful habits all our lives, they become hardwired into the brain. Without even thinking about it, we just keep doing these things. But Paul offers a fantastic solution. God offers to completely rewire the brain so that instead of serving your sinful habits, you make a new habit of serving God. He can literally take the automatic impulses in your mind and replace them with good ones. You see, not only are bad habits powerful, so are good ones. And frankly, when you see the end results, you know that slavery to righteousness is just a better way to live.

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1: 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I'm Perry LaHaye.
2: Cast yourself in.
1: Alina was born and raised Muslim in North Africa. Her dream of the man in white had captivated her. By the time Alina had become a young woman, her longing to know the meaning of the dream had only intensified. Early one morning, as Alina was walking to market, a Bible landed at her feet. A neighbor had thrown it out the front door, furious at her son for bringing it home from a vacation in Europe. As she read from the New Testament, or the Injil, as Muslims call it, she came to Jesus' transfiguration, where his face shone like the sun and his clothes became brilliant white. Alina knew this was the man from her childhood dream, and right then she put her faith in Jesus. Jesus is moving in extraordinary ways in the Muslim world. Join what he's doing. Your first step, frontiersusa.org. This

0: expedient for you that one man should die for the people, and that the whole nation should not perish.
1: And John adds a little comment to that on verse 51. He says, now he did not say this on his own initiative. By being high priest that year, he prophesied that Jesus was going to die for the nation.
0: I guess not everyone who prophesies is a good person.
1: No, you can actually, sometimes God just takes over and still uses

0: they are charging him of blasphemy and saying that he's the son of God and that he's God and all of that. And they realize that they don't have the power to actually area.
1: And what would they care about blasphemy in the Jewish system? Since the Romans were the only one who could condemn someone to death, not the Jews, why would they care about blasphemy?
0: So we get to John chapter 18, verse 28. They realize that they need to take him to Pilate, the Roman governor. And they go to the praetorium. And it's very interesting because verse 28 says that they would not go into the praetorium, which is a Gentile building, so that they might not be defiled and they could eat the Passover.
1: We're going to murder the Son of God, but we're sure not going into that Gentile building. You know, that might defile us.
0: Yes. Little did they know that this was the Passover lamb.
1: Yes.
0: But they want to make sure they can take the Passover and not go in. And see, it's very interesting because Pilate says to them, so what accusation are you bringing against this man? And then they answer in verse 30 and 31.
1: They answered and said to him, if this man were not an evildoer, we would not have delivered him to you. Pilate therefore said to them, take him yourselves and judge him according to your law. The Jews said to him, we are not permitted to put anyone to death.
0: Yeah, this is the main problem that we have in the religious system of the time. They want to put Jesus to death, but they can't. They're not permitted to apply the death penalty. So a political charge has to be given against Jesus, not a religious one, so that the Romans will actually take up this charge and crucify Jesus, which was the way that the Romans did this. So in chapter 19 is when we start understanding what is going to be the charge, because blasphemy cannot be a political charge.
1: Right, and the Romans would have no interest in putting anyone to death because of blasphemy in the Jewish system.
0: Mm-hmm.
1: So they needed a political charge.
0: Yeah, so in verse 5, Pilate comes out, says, behold the man. I love this mm-hmm. this phrase. It goes, behold Jesus. And
1: right.
0: We're still trying to behold Jesus
1: but
0: he says it for a different reason. And look at the request from the chief priest on verse 6.
1: When therefore the chief priest and officers saw him, they cried out, saying, crucify, crucify. Pilate said to them, take him yourselves, crucify him, for I find no guilt in him.
0: And of course, they came up with a political guilt, and it was treason.
1: Mm-hmm.
0: And that's why the sign on Jesus' cross says, the same chapter, verse 19, was that Jesus is the Nazarene, the King of the Jews, and so he was crucified for treason. But we want to talk to you a little bit about this crucifixion thing. One of the other problems that we have mm-hmm. in the book that I can't pronounce.
1: Deuteronomy.
0: See, I'm doing better.
1: You are.
0: It was the fact that whoever hung on a tree meant that he was cursed of God. And this was in Deuteronomy. There you go. Chapter 21, verses 22 and 23.
1: I'm so proud of you.
0: Thank you.
1: Verse 22, and if a man has committed a sin worthy of death, and he is put to death, and you hang him on a tree, his corpse shall not hang all night on the tree, but you shall surely bury him on the same day, for he who is hanged is accursed of God.
0: Yes, this was the problem. See, Paul later on in Galatians chapter 3, verse 13, will say that, yes, in fact, Jesus took our curse.
1: Yes, he became the curse for us, there's no doubt.
0: So that part of this whole plan of God was that Jesus would take our curse upon him. So when you are talking about crucifixion, truly, Jesus takes our death penalty, the worst humiliating type of death penalty, and he dies on our behalf.
1: It is difficult for us to understand the humiliation that was involved with this whole process mm-hmm. and with that particular type of death. That it wasn't just the public humiliation, but also this accursedness that mm-hmm. the Jews felt for anyone who mm-hmm. died that type of death.
0: Yeah, and when Jesus dies on our behalf, he's not just standing up in the judgment. He's not just comforting us in this process. When we believe in Jesus Christ, this is not simply an issue of, okay, when the judgment comes, mm-hmm. he's going to be with him and he's going to help me through it.
1: No, he stands in your place. He is the one who has taken your penalty and has stood in your place for judgment.
0: Yeah, don't forget that it was expedient that Jesus would die on behalf of the nation, meaning on behalf of the whole world, meaning in your behalf.
1: The cross is important. It's important because Jesus has taken your penalty. He has stood in your place in the judgment. You are not judged. Christ has been judged for you if you receive him as your Lord and your Savior.
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1: Are you depending on the Lord? I'm Chuck Bentley with My Money Life from Crown. Our founder, the late Larry Burkett, said that affluence presents the greatest threat to our walk with the Lord. Affluence can be a subtle spiritual danger because it creates the illusion of independence. When resources are plentiful, needs are being met, and life feels secure, it becomes easy to rely on what we have. People feel they have more control when they're financially stable. Bills are paid, savings are growing, and future plans seem predictable. Instead of seeking God for provision, a growing dependence on income, investments, and personal ability can take over. Scripture warns about this in Deuteronomy 8. God cautions his people not to forget him once they become prosperous. Wealth, however, is not the problem. It's that wealth can lead to self-sufficiency. When everything seems to be going well, prayer can become less urgent, gratitude less intentional, and trust less active. Affluence can dull the awareness of needs in our own lives. We can lose sight of how much we truly need the Lord for everything. 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

husband, as it's obvious, that you would really love to start a family. But to your first question, yes, I grieved over not being able to conceive. I clearly recall one afternoon leaving the office of our infertility

0: word. And I knew I would go crazy if I wallowed in my loss. So if Ken and I were not going to have children, then God must have a better plan. So my husband and I hitched our wagon to Psalm 138, verse 8. The Lord will fulfill his purpose for me. Your steadfast love, O Lord, endures forever. Do not forsake the work of your hands. So, God has a purpose, and he promises he will fulfill it. He will bring it to pass. He will not forsake us. And then there's Proverbs 23 that says, surely there is a future, and your hope will not be cut off. I love that word, surely. Without a doubt, God has something richer. We can be sure of it. And then there's also the verse we all know, Jeremiah 29:11, where God himself tells us, for I know the plans I have for you. They are plans for good and not for harm, to give you hope and a future. And of course, finally, we know that for those who love God, all things, even miscarriages, even infertility, even paralysis, all things work together for good for those who are called according to his purpose. And that, of course, is Romans 8:28. And Mary Grace, there is one more Bible verse especially for you. Psalm 34 says, the Lord is close to the brokenhearted, and he saves those who are crushed in spirit. Yes, we women grieve when we discover we cannot have children, but then we must go to God's word and hold fast to the Lord as he leads us into that other future, that better future. Many couples view adoption, including embryo adoption, as a way to create a loving family. Or you could do what Ken and I do. Invest in the lives of children in the church and in your community. Teaching Sunday school, volunteering with youth groups, mentoring young people. And finally, our friends at Desiring God have posted great articles about childlessness and what next. We've provided a link on our radio page at johnnyradio.org.
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This is Mary Lohman of the Christian Working Woman, and I'm talking this week about our thought lives, the thought patterns we are often in bondage to because we have not learned to bring every thought into captivity and make our thoughts obedient to Christ. Philippians 4:8 gives us the parameters for our thoughts. They are to be true, noble, right, pure, lovely, and admirable. Today we see how to

begin that process. First, you have to truly begin to think about what you are thinking about at any given moment. You must literally examine individual thoughts one by one to make sure they fit within the Philippian boundaries. I can testify that captive thinking becomes more attractive the more you practice it. I remember once starting to get into some self-pity thoughts, and as I realized it, I said to myself, I don't want to be depressed. I don't want to feel sad. I will not think these self-pity thoughts.

0: 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You tell me I'm your hero, just as you are mine. A dog? I'm not. 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
2: With SRN News, I'm Rich Thomason in Washington. New York City's Democrat Socialist mayor was not on the ballot in

President Trump get congressional approval before any additional military action against Iran. The president dismisses the non-binding resolution as meaningless and poorly timed. Today marks the fourth anniversary of the Supreme Court's repeal of Roe v. Wade.

I mean, we can glibly say, oh, God is so strong. But do we really believe it? Here's our verse, Psalms 61:3. You are my safe refuge, a fortress where my enemies cannot reach me. You are my strong refuge. Sometimes we feel like our enemies are reaching us, especially if we're young children and we're at the hands of an abuser, or if we're in a job situation and they just keep piling more work on us. But you are my safe refuge, a fortress where my enemies cannot reach me. They cannot reach your soul. This promise is found in Psalm 61:3. Here's the story for the kids called The Treehouse. Alex and Martin were so excited. They had spent the last week traveling with Dad to different hardware stores, lumber yards, and yard sales to gather supplies for building their treehouse. In the backyard, they organized everything they had gathered, a ladder, wood, nails, hammers, measuring tape, and a saw. Before we start, we should pray, Martin suggested. Dad and Alex nodded, and Martin prayed, Dear Lord, thank you for this beautiful sunny day so that we can build our treehouse. Please protect us from getting hurt and help us to have fun. In Jesus' name, amen. They positioned the ladder against the tree and nailed a board to two high branches to start. This is going to be a really cool treehouse. It's so high, I can see everywhere. Yeah, brother, it's our lookout tower. They built the floor and sawed a square opening for a trap door. They added a rope ladder to hang down for climbing up to the fort. They built it tall enough for their dad to stand inside. Alex climbed up and exclaimed, Wow, I love this fort. High five, boys. They all smacked palms. Excellent work. You know we can read about good watchtowers in the Bible and discuss good uses for this fort. Well, I guess that means no bombing kids with water balloons. But we could do an egg drop, Martin suggested. Dad laughed and said, Let's continue to focus on good uses for this fort. I think an egg drop would be perfect. Now, why would an egg drop be perfect? Well, we'll talk about it in the next section. In the meantime, do you really believe God is your strong God? Can he protect you from everything bad that has happened? You know, I've had some things in my early married life so bad that I still don't talk about it. It's so bad, it's hidden down deep in my heart. Why didn't God protect me from it? I mean, why did he allow me to go through that suffering that still has consequences today? Why? And maybe I won't know until I get to heaven, or maybe he allowed it so I could see how evil and insidious sin is. It has no place in God's new earth, and I want to be in God's new earth. I have tasted evil in all its evilness, and I certainly don't want that to ever happen again. So maybe that's why he allowed it. People can see me and I look totally whole, but I have some deep hurts on my heart, just as you probably do. So let's pray. Dear Heavenly Father, I hold up to you this day the hurts that we have. I hold up to you the impact that

0: with their parents. They would come in with different symptoms and different complaints, but we didn't have the means to be able to assist. We don't have the specialists that deal with certain conditions, and a lot of the conditions that they needed had nothing to do with the medication that they would receive, but rather more behavioral therapy. And that's where the idea, well, part of the idea of Upala Children's Center was birthed.
1: So describe to us, and I...

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1: I read a fascinating story some time ago. A young boy was sitting in an old country store.

world. You look at what's going on in Africa, some places in India. You have world hunger. One in every three people go to bed hungry every night in our world. When you look at what's taking place with thermonuclear weaponry and you see rogue states developing thermonuclear warfare, there's never been a weapon that's been made that's not been used. C.M. Jode, the atomic scientist, said that, put it this way. He said, "I'm a frightened man. All scientists

Thermonuclear weapons, we can make a bonfire of all of our works and scrape life off planet. When you look at what's going on in our world, the uncertainty in our world, you ask yourself, where is this world headed? The atomic scientists have a bulletin. It's called the Atomic Scientist Bulletin. It's been published for decades now. And in that bulletin, they actually have an atomic clock on the front of the bulletin with the hands moving up to midnight. And as the events of this world become more catastrophic, the atomic scientists move the hands up closer and closer to midnight. Those hands are closer to midnight than they ever have been before. And when they hit midnight, the idea is that we've come to a time when this

disaster. It's never been this late before. God has always sent a message to prepare for events of supreme importance upon our world. When you look, for example, at the flood, Noah preached for 120 years before the flood came to give people adequate warning of the flood. We look at the first coming of Jesus when you have John the Baptist preaching to prepare people for the first coming of Jesus. And so wouldn't it be unusual if there was not a message to prepare people for the second coming of Christ? We're going to begin a series here on...

from chapter 14, verses 13 onward, you have the event for which they're prepared. So you have a people, a message, and an event. We're going to look in this

0: for her grapes are fully ripe. So the angel thrust his sickle into the earth and gathered the fine of the earth and threw it into the 600 furlongs. Well, a furlong's about an eighth of a mile, so this is between 180 and 200 miles. What significance does this have? It seems to me that if you look at from the north of Israel to the south, you've got about 180, 190 miles. So this is talking about devastation in the whole land, not simply the land of Israel, but it's a symbolic picture of total absolute destruction. So you have two harvests that are developed in Revelation 14. The harvest of golden grain, the saved, the redeemed, those will be caught up with Jesus to meet him in the sky. Those who've accepted his end time message and accepted his last day warning message, just like there was a time in Noah's day where the door of the ark was open and Noah preached for 120 years, invited people to come into the ark. So there'll be a time today when probation's door is open, when the door of mercy is open, and God appeals to people to come in. So that's the harvest of golden grain, the redeemed. But there'll be those who reject that invitation. They turn their back on Jesus' love. They spurn his mercy, and their hearts become hardened, and they are lost, lost eternally. Now, the book of Revelation describes these two groups in Revelation chapter 22. Revelation chapter 22. And Revelation describes these groups. If you look at Revelation chapter 22, notice what it says.
1: 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And now back to Pastor Mark Finley.
0: Here, starting with verse 11, he was unjust, let him be unjust still. He was filthy, let him be filthy still. He was righteous, let him be righteous still. And he was holy, let him be holy still. And behold, I'm coming quickly, and my reward is with me, to give every man according to his work. So Jesus is coming to give out the rewards. He says in verse 12, behold, I'm coming quickly to give out my reward. But in verse 11, it tells you there'll only be two classes. This is like the golden grain, the saved, the redeemed, and the gory grapes, the lost. He was unjust, let him be what? Unjust still. He was filthy, let him be what? Filthy still. And he was righteous, let him be righteous still. So the Bible points out that in the end time, God will have a message that goes to the ends of the earth. That message will be to specific purpose is to prepare a people for the coming of the Lord Jesus Christ. As people respond to that message, they'll either be saved or they'll be lost. They'll either live with Christ forever, eternally, or they will turn their back on him, spurn his love, reject his mercy, walk away from his invitation for salvation. This, my friend, at the second coming of Christ, is a date with destiny. There is no second chance when Jesus Christ comes again. The Bible does not teach this concept that there'll be a second chance. Somebody said, well, Pastor Mark, why won't God give us a second chance? Well, he's given us so many chances in this life. Every time you wake up, that's another chance, another opportunity to serve Jesus. Every time you wake up, and you live and breathe and can choose, that's another chance. God doesn't have to give us a second chance because he's given us a million chances in this life. In Matthew chapter 13, the Bible is very clear that when Christ comes again, it will be a date with destiny. The righteous will be caught up to meet Jesus in the sky. The wicked will be destroyed with Christ by the brightness of Christ's coming. In Matthew chapter 13, it talks about the wheat and the tares, the two harvests. It says, let both grow together until the harvest. And at the time of the harvest, I will say to the reapers, first, gather the tares and bind them in bundles to burn them, but gather the wheat into my barn. In other words, wheat and tares, golden grain, gory grapes. Two classes that

0: are developed. In fact, all through the Bible, there's not this idea that when Christ comes, some will be left alive on the earth. But when somebody says, wait a minute, Pastor Mark, doesn't it say that there'll be two in the field, one taken, the other left? Doesn't it say be two at the mill grinding and one taken and the other left? Doesn't the Bible say something like that? It does. But let's read carefully what Scripture says. We're going to go to Luke chapter 17. Luke chapter 17. What I want you to see in this presentation is that we are living right now in a day of destiny, that every one of us has a date with destiny. What I want you to see in this presentation is that the decisions we make every single day either lead to eternal salvation or eternal damnation. They either lead to eternal salvation or eternal loss, that there is no second chance. Now let's look at Luke chapter 17. These are the words of Christ. For as lightning that flashes out of the east to one part of heaven shines to the other part of heaven, so also shall the Son of Man be. But he must first suffer many, many things. As it was in the days of Noah, so it'll be in the days of the Son of Man. They ate, they drank, they married wives, they were given in marriage until the day that Noah entered the ark and the flood came and destroyed them all. How many classes were there in Noah's day? That's right, there were two classes. What happened to those two classes? One class entered the ark and they were saved. One class rejected the message of Noah and they ultimately were destroyed. Two classes, either eternal life or eternal loss. Likewise also as it was in the days of Lot. They ate, they drank, they bought, they sold, they planted, they built. But on that day that Lot went out of Sodom, it rained fire and brimstone from heaven and destroyed them all. What happened in Noah's day? The unsaved were destroyed. What happened in Lot's day? The unsaved were destroyed. Two classes again. Even so, the Bible says, verse 30, shall it be when the Son of Man is revealed. Now listen, in that day, he who is on the housetop and his goods are in the house, let him not come down to take them away. And likewise, the one who is in the field, let him not turn back. Remember Lot's wife. What happened to her? She turned back. Whoever seeks to save his life will lose it, and whoever loses his life will preserve it. So you either save your life or you do what? Lose your life. I tell you, in that night, there'll be two men in one bed. One will be taken, the other left. What does it mean, one will be taken, one will left? One will be left destroyed, the other taken by Jesus and caught up to meet Christ in the sky. Two women will be grinding together. The one will be taken, the other left. Does it say the one that's left is left alive? Certainly not. Taken with Jesus in the sky, the one that is saved, the one that's left is destroyed. Two men will be in the field. The one will be taken, the other left. Does it say they're going to be left alive? Now notice what verse 37 says. It explains what happens to those people that are left. They said and answered him, where, Lord? In other words, what happens to these people? He said to them, wherever the body is, there the eagles will be gathered together. So wherever the body is, the eagles will be gathered together. In other words, there are only going to be two classes, the saved and the lost. There's only be two classes, those that are totally committed to Christ and those that reject the claims of God's love. Therefore, God has given to you and me an amazing chance right now. This is a day of destiny. Do you remember how it's put in the book of Joel? Joel chapter 2. This is a time of destiny. This is a time to make eternal decisions for Christ. This is not a time for playing around with religion. This is not a time for fooling with eternal things. Joel chapter 2, and we're looking there at Joel 2 as the Lord describes this great appeal. He says, this is a call to repentance. Now, therefore, says the Lord, turn to me with all of your heart. And then you go to Joel chapter 3, verse 13. Put in the sickle, for the harvest is ripe. Haven't we been talking about the harvest? Harvest of golden grain. Harvest of gory grapes. to harvest. Put in the sickle, for the harvest is ripe. See, what's going to happen at end time is the righteous are going to become more righteous and the wicked are going to become more wicked. Right now in the world, you have those people that are committed to Christ, desiring to follow his truth, and you have the people that are totally against Christ and they couldn't care less. But then you have this great middle ground, people that haven't yet made up their minds. At end time, there'll be no middle ground. Everybody will either be for Christ, living in harmony with his will, following the truth of his word, or they will be against Christ, rebelling against him. And what is happening right now in our world is there's a polarization. The righteous are becoming more committed and the wicked are becoming more committed. The righteous are becoming more dedicated to their cause and the wicked are becoming more dedicated to their cause. Here it says, put in the sickle, for the harvest is ripe. Come, go down, for the winepress is full. The vats overflow, for their wickedness is great. Multitudes, multitudes in the valley of decision. That's exactly what's happening right now, my friend. Multitudes are in the valley of decision. For the day of the Lord is near, in the valley of decision. So we are right now at that point where God is inviting men and women to make eternal decisions. Have you made your decision for Christ? Have you made your decision total, absolute, complete for Christ? You know, I remember I was holding evangelistic meetings in one of the great eastern cities of America, and there was a man whose wife had become a committed Christian, but he would never, ever, ever make his decision for Christ. She prayed for him. She sought God for him. She was a faithful, godly woman for many, many years. I decided on one Friday night in my meetings, because this man was coming, he came out of deference to his wife, and I decided to preach a very powerful decision sermon. Early in the morning, that Friday morning, it began to snow. And I got our little team together. We prayed, God, hold back the snow. But it continued to snow and snow and snow. And although I went to the meeting that night, I was very disappointed. That man couldn't be there. Very few people came. And I decided to schedule an extra meeting on a Sunday night. We typically didn't have meetings on Sunday night. And I preached a sermon called, Why Are There So Many Different Denominations? And God's call for the truth, and God's call for people to stand for God, stand for Jesus at any cost, made an appeal. This man got up, walked down the aisle, and he said, Pastor Mark, I couldn't be here on Friday night. I was away traveling on business. But I came tonight, and I can no longer be in the valley of decision. I can no longer hold back from Christ. I have seen God work so many powerful ways throughout my evangelistic meetings. Another time I was holding meetings in a little small city, Massachusetts, Pittsfield, Massachusetts. There was an old, hardened, crusty old guy who came, and I would pass out response cards and ask people to respond for Christ. He'd pass them by, never, never, never respond. I would ask people to raise their hand for Christ. He would never do it. And as the meetings went on, I could see he was interested, but no response, no visible response at all. His son was a committed Christian, in fact, a deacon in that church. His daughter was just coming back to the Lord, and she had made her recommitment to Christ. One night I made an appeal, and I said something like this: this is a time of decision. God has not given you yesterday. God does not guarantee tomorrow. All of your yesterdays are but a dream. All of your tomorrows are but a hope. This moment is yours. This moment is yours. Make your eternal decision for Christ. And I invited them to come forward. That man got up out of his seat, began to move down the aisle. His son, who was a deacon, saw his father coming, came down the aisle behind him, put his arm around him. And this man's daughter had just become a Christian again, recommitted her life to Christ, put her arm around her dad. There the three of them at that altar stood, wept in the name of Jesus, because the Holy Spirit had touched his heart. This is a day of destiny.
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0: What did Paul say in 2 Corinthians 6:2? He said, "This is the day of salvation." This is your day, friend, if you've not made your decision for Christ. 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He longs to save us in his kingdom. So we, Lord, want to be there. 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
5: With SRN News, I'm Bob Agnew in Washington. Today is the four-year anniversary of the repeal of Roe v. Wade. Marjorie Dannenfeld served with Susan B. Anthony Pro-Life America, says the timing couldn't be better.
6: So let's just put it in the context of America's birthday coming up, the founding documents that are the foundation of even the pro-life argument. The inalienable right to life, of course. We're also celebrating this month the 160th anniversary of the passage of the 14th Amendment that guarantees equal protection.

0: Energy Agency head, Rafael Mariano Grossi, says that the visits to nuclear enrichment sites are a key component in the interim deal between the US and Iran to reach an end to the war. Grossi made the comments at a press conference at the tsunami-hit Fukushima nuclear power plant, adding, whether this happens the day after tomorrow or in 1 week or 10 days, it's important but not essential.
1: And that is a report from correspondent Charles de la Desma. Meantime, President Trump says part of the deal with Iran will be a benefit to U.S. farmers.
2: The money that we'll be taking out of Iran is going to go to our farmers to give corn, soybeans, wheat to Iran.
3: President Trump claims the interim deal to end the war with Iran will deliver a financial windfall to American farmers, as Iranian financial assets are unfrozen. Vice President J.D. Vance explaining Monday,
4: if there is any frozen Iranian assets that are unfrozen, then we have approval over that process.
3: But Iran's UN ambassador in Geneva, Ali Bahraini, rejects the notion.
5: Iran is the only country who decides what to do with those assets.
3: Ben Thomas, Washington.
1: This is SRN News.
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1: States are having new concerns now about gambling. Here's correspondent Michael Harrington.
7: Clergymen and evangelical leaders have been decrying America's wholesale embrace of betting for at least a decade now. But some lawmakers are suddenly listening. Specifically, legislatures in a growing number of states are considering whether they should ban betting on elections for fear such activity could actually affect the outcomes. Trading markets such as Kalshi and Polymarket let people make wagers on the vote, and the midterms are just about 4 months away. Michael Harrington reporting.
1: Major League Baseball Commissioner Rob Manfred says the San Francisco Giants failed to properly explain to players that they were allowed to decline to wear gay pride caps during the club's annual Pride Night earlier this month. Several members of the Giants added Bible verses to the themed caps, prompting a warning from the league that riding on the caps is a violation of league policy. Manfred made his statement in a letter to Missouri Republican Senator Josh Hawley. This is SRN News. Here's Rich Thomas now with a midday Wall Street Business Report.
8: Wall Street opened with modest gains today following a global sell-off in big technology stocks a day earlier. Chipmaker Micron, which tumbled more than 13% on Tuesday, gained 3.2% in overnight trading. This week's selling was largely targeting companies that have seen their value surge amid the frenzy over artificial intelligence technology. Outside of the AI sell-off, shares of Google parent company Alphabet inched higher overnight after it was announced that it would replace Verizon on the Dow Jones Industrial Average on Monday. Alphabet will become the fifth Magnificent Seven company to join the index. Oil prices are down again, continuing to edge closer to where they were before the Iran war started in late February. For the Wall Street Business Report, I'm Rich Thomason.
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9: The Word of God is not just words. It is so much more. 1 Corinthians 4, verse 20 says, God's kingdom isn't just a lot of words. It is power. 1 Corinthians chapter 4, verse 20.

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1: First, there's the late maturing boy who is keenly aware that all his friends have grown up. It's a painful period of life. 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Third, the early maturing girl also can have some struggles. Since girls tend to blossom a year or two before boys, the girl who enters puberty before her friends is miles ahead of everyone, and it's simply not acceptable to be boy crazy and precocious at 9 or 10 years of age. The only child to have an advantage is the early maturing boy. He often enjoys strength at a time when power is everything. Now, there's not much that parents can do to change these patterns, but it does help to understand what your boy or girl is dealing with.
0: For more information, visit drdobsonminute.org.

chiseling the stones that built this house and carving out a home I only dream.

Therefore, whoever confesses me before men, him I will also confess before my Father who is in heaven. But whoever denies me before men, I will also deny before my Father who is in heaven. Jesus, Matthew 10, 32 and 33. Hi, it's Nathan, and this is day 24 of 30 days on the Mount of Blessing, part 3, and other sayings of Jesus. Okay, this one is sober, like really sober. Then again, it's really simple. Jesus isn't threatening us or blackmailing us. He's just stating the simple fact. If we don't own our loyalty to him, it's simply because we don't have any loyalty for him. So there's nothing for him to report on his end, except that he doesn't know us. It's that simple. We aren't on his side. So he's not going to pretend that we are or compel us to be. What we are, he confesses to his Father, as we have confessed to our fellow men.

How important is prayer? Do you believe in prayer? The Bible says the effective, fervent prayer of a righteous man avails much. James 5, verse 16. At Life Talk Radio,

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1: He saw the generosity and the caring compassion that we had for him, and he said, I want a part of that.
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3: Welcome, everybody. Today we are in the land of Cambodia, a beautiful country located in Southeast Asia, sandwiched between Vietnam to the east. The state of Cambodia has a population of over 15 million. Buddhism is enshrined in the constitution as the official state religion and is practiced by more than 97% of the population. Cambodia's minority groups include Vietnamese, Chinese, Chams, and 30 hill tribes. The Khmer Empire facilitated the spread of first Hinduism.

0: the World Heritage Site today. The darkest moment for Cambodia was the Khmer Rouge, led by Pol Pot, who took power in 1975. Estimates as to how many people were killed by the Khmer Rouge regime range from approximately 1 to 3 million. This era gave rise to the term killing fields, and the prison, Tuol Sleng, became notorious for its history of mass killing. Hundreds of thousands fled across the border into neighboring Thailand. The regime disproportionately targeted ethnic minority groups. Of all the groups, the Cham Muslims suffered the most serious purges, with as much as half of their population exterminated. Today's two stories takes place in the Cham region of Cambodia, among village towns along the Mekong River. Ryan Bell, a short-term missionary nurse, is serving there at the AFM Great River Project. He's going to give us a little glimpse at the culture in rural Cambodia today and what it is like to work as a nurse there. Here is Ryan Bell.
1: I'm going to be telling a story today called A Kite for a Shoe. People in rural Cambodia love flying kites. It doesn't matter if they're 5 years old or 50 years old. If you've traveled to rural Cambodia during the month of November or December, which are called the windy months,

long fishing line to it, and they fly these kites all day long. It's just endless enjoyment with these kites. I love to watch the children play with these kites along the river as I went to pick up people for church. One day, in early December, I decided to try flying the two-line kite that I had brought with me to Cambodia. I went out to an open field near my house, and I just wanted to see if the

keep the kite in the air because the kids were looking on with excitement and joy in their eyes, and I wanted to keep the kite up as long as I could. I backed up a little bit more, just a little bit longer in the air, and

help this man physically. We started the surgery with another doctor from the States FaceTiming in whenever we realized that the bone was still healthy. We thought we were going to have to amputate the entire tip of his finger off, but the bone seemed to be good and the underlying tissue was healthy. So all we had to do was cut away the dead tissue, reshape the tip of the finger, and sew it back together. Well, Bukoy was so happy that he could keep the tip of his finger, he was ready to cut it off himself with a machete. But by the end of the surgery, he had the tip of his finger still intact, just a little bit shorter than before, and he was so happy, praising God. The whole time, he said that the surgery was not painful. His recovery went so well. It healed up and just looked like new. God provided a miracle for Bukoy that day when he could save his finger. Not only that, but Bukoy and his wife started attending church regularly. He saw the generosity and the caring compassion that we had for him, and he said,

in Christ, being new creations. He's called us to run the race. And if we're running that race and the enemy tries to knock us down or we trip and fall, does that mean we go back to the starting line and start over? No. We simply get right up where we fell. We turn back to the one we're running to, and we run with all our might, because our life does depend upon it. And that is the truth.

Let me ask you a question. Is Jesus worth living for? Well, let me ask you another question. If he's worth living for, is he worth dying for?

0: You've heard it said, he's a diamond in the rough. Or maybe, diamonds are forever. Here's something else I've learned about diamonds. They're just pieces of coal put under pressure for a long, long, long time. 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And if that piece of coal can make something of itself by not giving up, so can I. Persistence is in you. Pass it on. From PassItOn.com.
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3: The Word of God is not just words. It is so much more. 1 Corinthians 4, verse 20 says, God's kingdom isn't just a lot of words. It is power. 1 Corinthians chapter 4, verse 20.

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1: Hello and welcome to New Life Live. I'm your host, Brian Perez. 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Becky, what's on your mind to start us off today?
2: You know what? I got a new pair of glasses yesterday.
1: Oh.
2: And when I first, I have contacts on now, but when I put them on, it was like, oh, I could see everything. It was amazing. But as the hours went on, it got a little bit weird. You know, like I wear progressive lenses. You know, I have a couple of different lenses. And so there are spots that I can see clearer and some that are just not so clear. And especially when you get a new one, a new pair of glasses with these vision changes that have to happen, it takes time to get used to them. And the optometrist says, don't switch back to the old lenses. You know, don't switch back to your old glasses and then put the new one, because your eyes and your brain need time to adjust to this new vision. Well, you might guess where I'm going to go with this little story. Change requires willingness, time, experiencing discomfort, and recognizing that our view of things may be distorted. This isn't to say you have to put on any glasses that somebody gives you. You know, you don't have to just suffer through it. But what I want to invite you into is just being curious about, why do I resist that change? Or what am I seeing that I don't identify with? You know, the funny thing about trying on new glasses, first of all, I can't see without my glasses or my contact lenses. And so then you get this whole room full of beautiful frames and you get to try them on. But when you can't see, you're putting them on and you can't see because the lenses are plastic. They're clear.
1: Oh,
2: I mean,
1: yes.
2: Brian, you know what I'm talking about,
1: man.
2: Right?
1: Yes.
2: And you're left to to trust the person you don't even know. Oh, those look really good. It's like, you've only seen me for about 5 minutes. Anyway, you get what I'm talking about. But it's so funny because you can't see without your glasses and you're selecting something that's going to be front and center for probably the next year or so. And it's a pretty good investment. So what do we do when we ask a counselor or a friend or a coach advice on a problem that we're having? We see things a certain way and based on our view of the world, culture, education, etc. And to see things a different way requires willingness, time, discomfort, and sometimes it can be frustrating and we just give up thinking that things will ever change. I've actually known people who have kept the same prescription on their glasses because they don't want to go through the process of the exam and getting new glasses. I mean, I know that sounds ridiculous, but think about how many times we settle for things in our life because we're not willing to go, you know what? I wonder if I could see that a different way. I wonder if there is another way that I could consider. And it reminds me of a story in the Old Testament about Naaman, the big commander, who has leprosy, and he's told to go do something, and he rejects it. He's like, why would I do that? Well, then some of his officials go, well, you know, if they told you something else that you agreed with, wouldn't you do it? Well, then he goes and does the thing, and he's instantly healed. So the message of the story is, if you're not seeing things clearly, you may be having to do some things that don't feel comfortable right at first, but it's worth getting to the other side. And I want to encourage you today, if there's a place in your life for a new pair of glasses, we can help you. We won't tell you that the frames look bad. We promise that we'll lead you in the right direction. Right, Brian?
1: That's right. We will. So give us a call. Andrea, we're going to talk to you as soon as we come back from the break on New Life Live.
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2: 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And if I can just add a quick word of advice, if you are out and you're going to go get some new frames, and yeah, like what Becky just said right now, that you try them on, they're plastic, you can't see without, you know, you have no idea what you're looking at. Take a selfie. Take several selfies.
0: Oh, and then okay. Now you come up with the idea.
3: Sorry, Becky, I didn't know.
4: Love it.
2: But
4: love
2: yeah,
4: it.
2: So I did that last time, and I don't know.
4: It worked. Okay. I like your frames.
2: Thank you. All right, let's go to the phones now. Here is Andrea, who's calling us from Santa Clara, California, listening on the New Life app. Thank you, Andrea, for calling 1-800-229-3000.

0: should be standing up or doing anything in church leadership, we would ask him to step down.
1: Absolutely.
0: Now, it's very confusing as to why the pastors are not waking up to that biblical principle. And

save our marriage. I was trying to, you know, help God save our reputation. Mm-hmm. Like, I felt like I needed to help God in some way because I didn't want people to be hurt. But mm-hmm. as soon as I let it out of the bag, I got clinically depressed. And as soon yeah. as I was so depressed that I couldn't function at a camp that we were at, everything closed in on me, and I went into a tailspin. Mm-hmm. I decided to share with one of the pastors on staff. And that started a whole trajectory.

0: son co-wrote a book with a friend of his at school, and it's about rape. The father who are on the phone, and they're going to talk, are really just concerned as to really what to do next. I don't believe he's done anything. I don't think he's acted out on it, but really just need to know what to do next.
1: How did you guys find out about this book?
0: Other kids heard about it, and so then it started leaking to parents, and then that's how we found out.
2: How old is your son?

0: pornified, that they read, that becomes arousal material for other kids.
1: Okay.
0: Yeah. Have you...
1: Yes, I have.
0: You said you have? I couldn't understand.
2: Yeah.
1: Yes, I have.
0: Okay. When did you all find porn on his phone? How long ago? You're not in trouble here. I'm just asking just because it's so... It's
3: prevalent. It's
0: prevalent.
3: Everywhere.
1: Mm-hmm. I it's been a long time since I've seen it, because I saw it like probably 2 years ago. But then my husband probably said,
4: you know, probably like a month, I would say. You know, when you was young, you kind of know what they're doing in the room. And I noticed, I told his mom about it. But I'd say probably like a month ago.
3: Well, I want to ask, too, is he your oldest, your only? Where does he fall in the family?
1: He's the only one.
3: Okay. All right.
0: So... One of you is saying 2 years ago, maybe. The other is saying when he was younger, you knew he was doing...
1: No, I saw it when he was younger.
0: Yeah,
1: but like... my husband saw it since lately.
5: A month ago.
0: Okay.

0: Got it. Did you happen to disclose to your husband when you saw it when he was younger? Did you say, hey, I just want you to know I found porn on our son's... Is that a conversation you guys had, or was it...
1: No.
0: Okay. You know what? What's so common, I want to ask you, I don't want to put words in your mouth, but when you found that on your boy's phone, what did you feel initially that caused you to keep it from talking to your husband about?
1: I was mad. I was embarrassed. I was thinking he's too

And anger makes sense. That's an appropriate emotion. And I want to channel that for you because I think your son is a victim of pornography. I hate the porn industry. And anybody who knows me knows I'm very vocal about this. I've gotten some other people that think that I'm Lulu, but I'm not, because I see the incredible damage that comes because of pornography. Mm-hmm. It's a gateway drug. It's like they find it, they're curious, it's titillating, they begin to get aroused by it, and so their sexuality, which would normally be developing along the way, right? They have hormones, testosterone, and all of that. That pornography throws a curveball in, and it takes them into a world of dark sexual acting out. And to my point, the porn industry is flooded.

0: Not in detail.
1: Okay.
0: What I did with him.
1: And Dad, have you talked to him at all or no?
2: I must say this. Me and my wife, we kind of newly met, you know, our marriage, so he's my stepson.
1: Okay.
2: And we have really kind of bridged that gap because he's a quiet, good, you know, I love him.
1: Of course you
2: do. He's just quiet, you know, so we haven't had that, you know, one-to-one, but I spoke to him, you know, I was young too.
1: Yeah.
2: You know.
1: And then did you find it when you were young?
2: I just want him to open up. I think we're going to spend a little more time together. But we just haven't had that chance to, you know.
1: Yeah.
2: Like that.
1: Yeah. Well, I love that you're a stepdad. And did you find it when you were young? Did you find pornography or anything like that?
2: Well, not really. The life I lived, we was really sheltered. And then, I grew up in the Caribbean, so I didn't discover porn until I came to America.
1: Okay.
2: So it was,
1: it was
2: non-existent for me.
1: Yeah, it's really prevalent here. Well, the first thing I would have you do is walk in with love, not shaming, right? He's got a lot of shame, and he doesn't even realize this is erotically harmful to himself and others. But to be able to begin talking about it as it's hurting him and it's hurting other people, even though he may not have connected the dots yet, right? But we love you. We want you to get help. We want you to figure this out. Because rape, right? Rape is a form of harm that happens. Mm-hmm. And you might do some exploratory with him. Find out, when did you first discover rape? Mm. Don't be afraid to ask him curious questions in a non-shaming way, because you're trying to figure out how he came upon it, how he stumbled upon it, and in what is it in him that wants to write about it. And then I think he needs to be in some counseling. It's not a maybe, it's a must. Your boy is at a point that this could turn into a porn addiction. I mean, he's 14, he's young, but untreated, it could get worse. And it's with the literotica, he's already in some pretty dark circles. So yeah, I think that he needs some help, somebody who can help him unpack it.
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Longest operating battery doesn't belong to Tesla, Eveready, or Duracell, but to a strange little device tucked away at the Oxford University in England. Known as the Oxford Electric Bell, this battery-powered bell has been ringing continuously since 1840 for over 185 years. And to this day, no one fully understands how it works. Here is what we do know. The invention was built in 1825 by a London firm and acquired by Oxford a few years later. It consists of two brass bells, two mysterious batteries,

0: Well, before we get to our Bible questions, would you start with a word of prayer?
1: Sure. Father, we thank you for this opportunity to come together, open your word, and to find wonderful gems of truth that have questions and guidance to answer these questions as well. And we ask this in Jesus' precious name. Amen.
0: Amen. Pastor Carlos, we open the program talking about the importance of being faithful and living a consistent Christian life. We also mentioned a book that folks can call and receive. It's called Life in the Spirit. Now, I gave them a phone number, but there is also a way that they can get it by texting a number. And I think you've got that text number, don't you?
1: Yes. They can text number 250, a mobile device. And that's how they will be able to get a copy of that digitally. And then you have the free shipping in the United States and U.S. territories in Canada, only in North America, for that resource.
0: And if somebody has a Bible question and they want to call in now, and of course we are live, what number is it?
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0: You know, you got those last digits the wrong way around. You said 27.
1: I said 7297.
0: That's what you said. Well, no, you said 7279. But it is. Say it one more time.
1: It's on the screen for those that are watching, but if you are listening, 1-800-463-7297.
0: All right. Thank you. And we've got our phone lines are open, so we are ready to take your calls. And who is our first caller this evening?
1: All right. Well, Glenn, thank you for calling us from Ohio. You are live on Bible Answers Live.
2: Good evening, pastors, and thank you very much for taking my call.
0: Yeah, you're welcome.
2: In Daniel's, and there's some very interesting points, and I'm just going to mention a couple of them. One is the bear that has the three bones in his mouth, alluding to the three world wars, one of which is still future. And another of the several points that are there is the German leopard that has four heads. Now, I lived through most of the Third Reich, but is it

0: and you happen to, I don't know how this works out, but, you know, I've been pretty much guided that that's going to happen. And you're somehow, I could see your image in my skull.
1: Yeah, well, I'm glad that Carl is praying for you, Scott. And of course, we all need prayer, especially as we see things taking place coming in the future. But let me maybe address your question in particular, because others might have the same question. Why does it say in John chapter

0: Before these four angels let go the four winds of strife, God is allowing a special time for sealing to take place, for the sealing of his people. The four winds represent God withdrawing his protection on the earth as a whole. God's people will always be protected, but the angels that are now restraining the powers of evil, they will let go, and the earth will really be under the control of Satan himself. And we'll see a time of trouble that the world has never seen before, as described in Daniel chapter 12. But God's people will be delivered through that time of trouble. So the four winds have not yet been let go. We can praise God for that. He has preserved our tranquility for a little season. There is an important work to be done now, and that is the proclamation of the gospel. Jesus said, "In this gospel of the kingdom shall be preached to all the world as a witness unto all nations, then the end will come." So God is giving an opportunity for this message of hope, God's last warning message, to be preached to the whole world. Then it will be when every decision has been made, God's people are sealed, and the rest of the people have received the mark of the beast, then those angels will let go. Probation closes, and the great time of trouble will then take place, where the seven last plagues will fall, and God's people will be protected during that time, and then at the end of those plagues, Jesus comes, and he delivers his people. So that's just a quick overview of some of these end time things that's been described.
1: Yeah, I think it's interesting, too, in Matthew 24, it says that as they draw closer to the end, the love of many will wax cold, I think it says, mm-hmm. in English, showing that it appears that it's reasonable to think that these winds are a little

0: law. The main law that the Antichrist power has tampered with is the Ten Commandment law. And in particular, when it deals with time, it has to do with the time for to idols was also removed by the church during that time, because idolatry was so much connected to paganism that they compromised and they renamed some of the statues of the pagan deities to the names of the apostles. So is it wrong for Christians today to celebrate Christmas or Easter, one of these different dates that have been set? I don't think it's wrong for us to recognize and remember at the time when the rest of the world is recognizing the birth of Jesus. I think it's a good time for us to use that evangelistically to talk to people about the birth of Christ. But it's not important. We should not treat that day as a holy day. That is not a day that somehow is better than any other day. Same with Easter. Same with the various feast days that have been established by the Catholic Church. So, yes, to make a witnessing opportunity out of that, I think it's good. It's true that Jesus was born. That's a wonderful thing. He did die on the cross. He did rise from the dead. But it is not a new Sabbath. It is not a new holy day, just because the church said it is. So that's probably something we need to keep in mind. Well, I did mention a study guide that I think will explain this even more. It's called Who is the Antichrist? And friends, you need to read this. The Bible is very clear. It gives some identifying marks of who this power is. It is alive and well today. So call and ask for that. That number again, if you'd like to receive it, is 800-835-6747. It's Who is the Antichrist? Pastor Carlos, there might be folks who want to get that study guide right away, and they could text and get a digital copy. What's that number if they want to get that digital copy again?
1: They can dial number 250 on your mobile device and ask for Bible Answers Live.
0: And then just ask for it by name.
1: Yes.
0: Who's the Antichrist? And we'll be able to send it to anyone who
1: asks. There's another item that we have called Baptized Paganism.

a study guide that's called Does God Inspire Astrologists and Psychics? And it lists various Bible criteria. If somebody says, oh, they had a dream or a vision, or I have the prophetic gift, well, you got to test it. You got to see what the Bible says. So we'll be happy to send that to anyone who calls and asks. And as I mentioned, the Bible has warned us that in the last days there will be false prophets, so we do need to test to see if what a person is saying is true. Call and ask for that. The number is 800-835-6747, and you'll be able

0: death, but what do you say? And instead of answering her right away, Jesus starts writing down on the dust that he collected there on the temple floor. And they apparently were able to look and see what he was doing. And he was writing down, seems to be, the sins that the religious leaders were guilty of. And as they looked, they began to see sins that they were guilty of. And their conscience began to convict them. And then Jesus said, well, he who is without sin, cast the first stone. And they began to realize that Jesus knew their sins. And in shame, they turned away and left until it was just Christ and the woman. And then Jesus said, where are those who condemn you? And she says, there are none. And then Jesus says, neither do I condemn thee. Go and sin no more. So that was a specific incident that Christ was addressing the hypocrisy of the religious leaders. He's not setting a precedence that we need to throw stones at those who have sinned. No, he was addressing an issue related to the religious leaders at that time.
1: And here in the beginning of Galatians, it's talking about those that we know that maybe have fallen to restore, reconciliation. We've been given a ministry of reconciliation, not of condemnation.
0: Yes, and if anyone was legally able to condemn this woman, it would have been Christ, because he was without sin. Mm-hmm. All of those religious leaders that were condemning this woman, well, they were guilty of sins even worse than what she was condemned of, because they were plotting the murder of Jesus. So there was a lot of robbery taking place amongst the religious leaders. There was pride, there was arrogance and conflict. All of this was happening at the time. So Christ was addressing a spiritual situation, and that's why he used those words. Well, friends, as you hear the music in the back, we're not finished. We're just coming up on our mid-break, and so there's plenty of time to answer your Bible questions. Stand by. We'll be right back.
2: 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Amazing facts change lives.
3: I come from a Hindu background. My mom is a preacher for Shiva, who is a Hindu god. My father is agnostic kind, so me, myself, I grew like as an atheist. In the year 2007, I had an experience of being in South India. That was the first time I experienced Christian people, you know. The majorities were Christians there. There were some Adventist youth who invited me to be a part of one of their mid-week service. They were presenting a video of Pastor Doug Batchelor, the richest caveman. I was moved, you know. I do understand good and bad, and I pictured myself into the bad category than the good one. I started experiencing several dreams, and which started troubling me. And, you know, I kept the website in my mind. I went to the internet cafe and started browsing the website of Amazing Facts. And then I saw the Bible study guide there. Every day I started taking one of the lesson, and I was baptized 2007. After my conversion, I straightly came to Spicer to do my studies. During the summer vacation, I decided to go back home and give my mom and my father the visit. By that time, they knew that I have converted to Christianity. I was thrown out of the house. We are not in good terms even today, but yeah, it's sad part for them, not for me. During 2015, I was diagnosed with leukemia. I had only one professor and one friend who was coming along with me to the hospital every day. When I asked this assistant doctor, what do you think is the lifespan of a person like me? And then she said, you'll be losing weight and you'll get sick slowly, slowly if you don't go for a treatment. So a year plus, one night I decided it was January 2015. I said, I am not going for any treatment anymore. I said, Lord, you gave me 1 year. So what I'll do is I'll just do your ministry, and that's okay. And I never went for any treatment after that. I just left everything right away there. I didn't take even one tablet, one medicine. I'm standing in front of you strong in 2018. Nothing happened. I don't know what happened. I don't know if it's still there in my body or what. I don't know. I'm not dead yet. I want to serve in India. Amazing Facts team, especially Pastor Doug, has really played a very important element in my life to give me an identity.

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0: 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That'll bring your call here into the studio. And if we don't answer right away, just stand by. They'll get somebody to answer your call and then get you in the queue so you can ask your question here on the air. And also helping me work the phones and answer Bible questions is Pastor Carlos. Thank you, Pastor Carlos, for joining us. I know we also have some folks who are listening on some new radio stations.
1: Yes, we do. We want to greet those listeners that are listening on KQQS in Nome, Alaska, and WHRC in Chippewa Falls, Wisconsin. Welcome.
0: Okay, we want to welcome. If you're listening, give us a call. Ask your Bible question. We would love to hear from you this evening. Okay, who do we have next?
1: Next we have Patrick is calling from Georgia. Welcome to Bible Answers Live. Patrick, you're on the air.
2: Hello, how are you, Pastor?
0: Doing well. Thanks for calling, Patrick. And your question this evening?
2: My question is about, like,

0: it okay for a man to have long hair, right? For a Christian man to have long hair. Yeah. Okay.
1: Yes.
0: All right, well, here's the guidance that we have in Scripture. Now, maybe the word long might be a little subjective because different cultures might consider hair differently as far as long might go. But around the world, and I've traveled to many countries, Pastor Carlos has traveled, just recently got back from South Africa, it's generally recognized in almost every culture that a woman's hair is typically longer than a man's hair. Now, maybe in Western culture, men have short hair. Maybe not so much if you go to, you know, Central Asia or something along those lines. But for the most part, men will have

0: natural things that come into play. But generally, men should not look like women, and women should not try and dress like men or wear their hair like a typical man. So a distinction should be there, both in the way we wear our hair and also in the clothes that we wear. All right, thank you, Patrick. Who do we have next?
1: Next, we have Felix

about our loved ones, especially those who are not in the kingdom. But the pain won't be there. He will wipe away all tears. And we experience to a certain work, you know, we're going to have to wait and see. What we do know is that when God creates a new heavens and a new earth, there's not going to be pain, there's not going to be sorrow, people aren't going to be sad. He's going to make all things new. Now, during the 1,000 years, the Bible says that the saints will live and reign with Christ. That reigning is sort of an examination, you might say, or a review. There will be questions, but when we review the lives of people and the decisions that they have made, and they are not there because of their decisions, we will recognize that God has done everything He can to save them, and that God is fair and just in not having

0: rest of eternity.
1: That's right. The Bible says that death and hell are thrown into the lake of fire. So, there will be an end. There won't be suffering throughout eternity.
0: Amen.
1: All right. Who do we have next?
0: Next, we have Steve calling us from Texas. Welcome, Steve, to Bible Answers Live. You're on the air.
2: Hey, pastors. How are you all this evening?
1: Doing well.
0: Blessed.
2: All righty. Okay, quick question. So I've got a friend who came into the same church I came into a few years ago, learned a lot of beautiful truth, and he recently has adopted preterism, which teaches that all prophecies and everything was fulfilled in the first century. So it's not that he's a preterist, it's that, you know, he's learned a lot of truth. Then he kind of turned away from all that. Now he's pure preterist. I was wondering what advice you may give to someone that has done that.
1: Okay. Well, it's a good question. Let me just, for those who might be listening, you might be wondering about preterism. There are principally three forms of prophetic interpretation when you're dealing with Daniel and Revelation. There is the preterist view, which, as you mentioned, say that everything in Bible prophecy, especially in the books of Revelation and a large portion of the book of Daniel, met its fulfillment in the first 100 years of the Christian church. So the beast power spoken of in the book of Revelation was Nero, and there was a time of persecution and so on. That's the preterist view. Then you have what's called the historicist view. And the historicist view is a view that was used by the Protestant reformers. And it is the most appropriate system of interpretation when it comes to Bible.

0: Next, we have Deborah calling from California. Welcome, Deborah. You're on the air.
1: Hi. My question is John 5, 3 through 4. Are they talking about a real angel that stirs the water?
2: Okay, good question. Let me just read it for those who are listening. You might not be familiar with the story. You'll find in John chapter 5, Christ heals the paralytic man, and he's by the pool of Bethesda. Now, they've actually

0: So verse 4 says, therefore, my brethren, you also have become dead to the law through the body of Christ, that you might be married to another, to him who was raised from the dead, that we should bear fruit unto God. So Christ, or rather Paul, is referring to Christ, and he says, through Christ's death, you have died to the law. Now, this is not the Ten Commandment law. This is the ceremonial law. You see, there were those Jewish Christians who were telling the Gentile Christians that they had to keep all of the ceremonial laws, which the Jews had kept. They had to still keep the Passover. And Paul says, no, Christ is our Passover lamb. They were telling the Gentiles that they needed to be circumcised in order to be a Christian. And Paul says, no, that's part of the ceremonial law. That came to an end at the death of Christ. So that's the law that he's referring to has passed away. In essence, the woman, as he describes, that was married to a husband and the husband died, the woman there would be the Old Testament church, and the husband that died would have been the ceremonial law, and now she's married to Christ, representing the New Testament church, and the Ten Commandments, which is still the law of God, but that's not the ceremonial law. That never came to an end. So, Paul here is not talking about the Ten Commandments, he's talking about the ceremonial law. Once we understand that, there's no conflict with this verse. It makes sense. All right, well, thank you, Robert. Who do we have next?
1: Next, we have Melinda calling from California. Welcome to Bible Answers Live. You're on the air.
2: Good evening, Pastor. As a Bible believer, Bible-believing Christian, is it okay to continue interacting with a backsliding Christian who insists on influencing my beliefs with their non-Bible-based interpretation? The person is a family member, so should I stay away or continue a relationship?
0: Okay. Well, you know, I think as much as possible, Melinda, you want to try and be a positive influence on the person, even if they have turned away from Christ. You want to keep those channels of communication open. But at the same time, you want to be a faithful witness. You don't want to become so close or connected with them that you end up compromising your own faith or neglecting your own spiritual duties in being faithful, in living up to all the truth that you know. So there is a balance, and you need to pray for wisdom. There might be times where you just need to be honest with your family friend or family member and say, you know, in this particular area, I can't participate with you. You know, I don't believe that. Here's what the Bible says on this particular issue. So we need to stand our ground, but we want to be kind and loving as much as possible. Now, if that person is drawing us away from Christ and pulling us further from the Word, then maybe we do need to separate ourselves and minimize our interaction if it is a negative influence. So pray for wisdom on that, and God will guide you. If you say, Lord, I want to still be a positive influence and reach my family member, but I don't want to be drawn further away from you, please help me to do so. God will do so. So, three things in closing here that you can do. You can pray for your family member. You can witness when the opportunity arises. And probably the most important, live a faithful Christian life. And through your life, through your witness, you might be able to share Christ with them as well.
1: Yeah, and be honest with them too. Tell them, no, listen, you know,
0: I don't do that anymore.
1: Let's keep this out of the conversation so that's a good thing. All
0: Thanks,
1: right.
0: Thanks, Melinda. Good question.
1: All right, next we have with us on Kelly from Arizona. Kelly, thank you for calling Bible Answers Live. You're on the air.
3: Hi, good evening.
0: Hi, Kelly. Thanks for calling.
3: Thank you for taking my call. My question is regarding 1 John 5, 7, and 8.
0: Okay.
3: In some Bible versions, the Trinity is left out.
0: Mm-hmm.
3: You know, the three that bear record in heaven, the Father, the Word, and the Holy Ghost. Well, I believe the scholars call this missing content, the Johnine comma. Are you familiar with that?
0: Yeah, let me give you a little background to this in case some folks are wondering. So I guess sometimes the question is, you'll see some of the newer translations don't include where it talks about there are three that bear witness in heaven, the Spirit, the water, and the blood. These three are one. They might see that. Or verse 7, it says, there are three that bear witness in heaven, the Father, the Word, and the Holy Spirit, and these three are one. So here's why. There are two prime sources when it comes to the New Testament. The original language, of course, was in Greek, and the original Greek manuscripts are divided up into two groups of manuscripts, or two categories, the Alexandrian text and the Byzantine family of texts, and it has to do with geographically. Alexandria was in Egypt, and then, of course, the Byzantine Empire was in modern-day Turkey, and that's the prime source of these Greek manuscripts. And depending upon what translation of Greek manuscript is being used, there are sometimes some slight variations. Some of the older manuscripts, probably more so on the Alexandrian text,

0: might not include this verse for some reason. It might be missing. There are less Alexandrian manuscripts than there are Byzantine manuscripts. However, the Alexandrian are a little older because of the climate. Down in Egypt, it was drier. What many Bible scholars do is they will put a footnote in there and say the NU text or the Nestle Aleph doesn't include this verse. It could also be that some of these verses were included in the Latin Vulgate. And Erasmus, when he put the Textus Receptus, which became the Greek manuscripts for the King James, New King James, and some of those translations, portions might have been taken from the Latin Vulgate. So the Latin Vulgate is believed to be the source for those two verses. So sometimes it's left out. However, the principle that we find is very biblical. There are three that bear witness in heaven, the Father, Son, and the Holy Spirit. We can find that throughout Scripture. So the doctrine of the Godhead is very much biblical. However, these verses, there is sometimes some questions about them. So hopefully that helps a little bit, Kelly.
1: Next we have Steve calling from Texas. Welcome, Steve. You're on the air.
2: Hello. Thank you for your faithful service, Pastor John and Carlos. You're on fire for the Lord. That's great to see. Yes, I was curious, is it okay to pay tithe to another Christian organization or a ministry other than your local church that you attend?
0: Okay. So the question is asked,
2: if you could include the offerings on that as well, please.
0: Okay, sure, absolutely. So when it comes to tithe, the Bible is pretty clear. It says it needs to go into the storehouse, and tithe needs to be used to help support the preaching of the gospel. So if you're a member of a particular church and you have a pastor that is ministering to you, that pastor is usually paid by tithe. And so we want to be faithful in giving our tithe to the conference where pastors are being employed so they can preach the gospel. But there is also something called offerings. And offerings is used a little more discretion as to you can help support your local church in some of the needs that they might have, but you can also help other ministries with your offerings. It doesn't have to be your tithe. And I know here at Amazing Facts, folks support the work we do through their offerings, and we appreciate that. But you are free to use your offerings as the Holy Spirit might guide or impress. You don't have to give all your offerings to one place. You can divide it up as the needs might arise. But when it comes to tithe, the Bible pretty clear that that needs to go towards the support of full-time ministry. I know in our church, people will return their tithe to what we call a conference. The conference will then divide those funds up and they will distribute it to all of the pastors in that geographical area. It's a good system because whether you have a big church or you have a small church, if you have a rich church or a poor church, the pastors still get paid the same. And you're not paid directly from your congregation, as some churches do. You're rather paid through the conference, and that gives you freedom as a pastor to preach what you believe the Lord is wanting you to preach, because you're not being paid directly from the members. So that is a good thing. It's a good program. Let's try one more call. I think we have time for one more here, Pastor Carlos. Who do we have next?
1: Let's go to Angel, calling from the beautiful island of Puerto Rico.
3: Wonderful. Thanks for taking my call, John Ross and Carlos. I hope you're doing well. My question is in regards to Isaiah 65, 17 to the 25, but specifically the verse 20.
0: Okay, so when you get to Isaiah chapter 65, we are actually talking about the new earth. And the Bible says there that a child shall die at 100. It says the old man was not fulfilled.

0: cease to be. So it appears that in heaven, children will grow slower. They won't reach adulthood, seems like 100 years. So they will grow a lot slower.
1: First one says, some have argued that Jesus was crucified on Wednesday, not Friday, on the grounds of the 3 days and three nights in Matthew 12:40. Can you clarify?
0: Yes. All right. Well, the Bible tells us that Jesus died on the preparation day. We know that to be Friday. He was in the tomb on Sabbath and he rose early Sunday morning. But what about the verse that says he'll be 3 days and three nights in the heart of the earth? Well, people assume the heart of the earth is the tomb. That's not what it is. The heart of the earth is in the power or the domain of Satan. That started on Thursday night, where Jesus was in the Garden of Gethsemane and he prayed, and the devil came with all his

0: What happens to a child before they reach the age of accountability?
1: Okay, let me answer that quick because I'm looking at the clock. The age of accountability, if a child dies and they haven't reached that, we have hope that they will be in the resurrection.
0: Amen.
1: Well, friends, thank you for watching. We look forward to visiting with you next week.
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1: With SRN News, I'm Bob Agnew in Washington. Today is the four-year anniversary of the repeal of Roe v. Wade. Marjorie Dannenfelser of Susan B. Anthony Pro-Life America says the next battle is over the use of abortion pills.
2: We have women who are receiving these drugs because of a Biden COVID hangover. The rules were dropped around the distribution of these drugs. There's no in-person visit to anybody associated with her health.

used in their ceremonial sacrifices and overturning the money tables, sending coins clinking on the stone floors and rolling down the stairs. There is a time and way to get angry. This is Rod Bieber with Seed Time and Harvest.

made a lot of sense. You had this first triumvirate. You had Julius Caesar, sort of the conqueror of the north and the west. You had Pompey, who was sort of the conqueror of the east. And you had Crassus, a wealthy aristocrat who, you know, should have balanced out these two military leaders. It should have worked. And the reason actually why the first triumvirate was created was because the Romans had already seen, you know, stuff falls apart when you leave it up to one man. This first triumvirate actually came into existence in the void of Sulla. The vacuum that was created after the death of Sulla. You see, about 100 years in front of Jesus, there was a man who was named Marius, who was elected consul. And in this series, we've already seen that early on in the Roman Empire, they would elect a consul, and he was, you know, co-regent, co-consul with somebody else for 1 year term, and that was it. Well, they elected Marius, and he pulled the strings and twisted everybody's arm, and for the first time, guess what? He was elected again. And elected again, in fact, six times in a row. I mean, that was unprecedented, and it was also dangerous. I mean, if you're supposed to serve a one-year term, and next thing you know, you're in there for 5 years and 6 years, you begin to think you own the place. That's human nature. And certainly, with Marius, that's how it came to be. He believed he owned the place, and he also believed that he needed greater support around him to defend his position. It was at that time that the military went from sort of a citizen militia to a professional army, a professional military. In fact, on through Roman history, the little grunt, the buck private, the guy who did the dirty work in the army, the lowest level of the army was called Marius Mules, the Mules of Marius, because Marius is the one who created the professional soldier. They became beholden to him. They became dependent upon him because he provided their paycheck. And so there was a revolt actually in the north, and Marius decided he was going to go up and put down the revolt in the north, up in Italy toward the north. And at the same time, there was a man named Sulla who was sort of commanding issues of the south. Now, you would hope that between the two of them, that actually would at least work a bit of a balance. You'd have a military leader in the north, a military leader in the south. The only problem is, of course, even with Sulla, just as you'd seen with Marius, Sulla wasn't satisfied with staying just in the south. He decided he needed to march north and extend his authority and his power, too, because his buddy, you know, enemy, challenger, I don't know what term you want to use, Sulla from the south, his buddy Marius in the north was, you know, he was building up his own power base, and so Sulla decided it's time for me to establish my power base. Eventually, Marius died. As a result, Sulla stepped in and just took over completely. One day in the Senate, actually, to show you how bad things got, and now remember, this is in front of the first triumvirate. This is in front of Julius Caesar and Pompey and Crassus. The Senate, you know, fearing, how do we go back? I mean, how do we recapture a bit of our innocence for simple governance instead of this dictatorial kind of mentality that has come, you know, into play with Marius, with Sulla? And when they were debating these kind of issues, there was a commotion outside the Senate chamber. And some of the senators wanted to go out and see what was going on. And Sulla, according to the legend, said, it's nothing.

0: his vision of the empire. And even Crassus, who wasn't even the professional military man, unlike the other two, he decided he needed to play the game just like everybody else. And that first triumvirate fell apart because of human nature and human greed. Now, when they all eventually died, as I've already shared in this series, Crassus decided he was going to make like a military man. He went to the east and had a lousy campaign and got himself killed. Pompey fought with Julius Caesar and ended up losing out in that one and got himself assassinated. And Julius Caesar eventually got himself assassinated too. You know, beware the Ides of March, my friend. Well, in the void of that leadership, once you hit that vacuum, once the first triumvirate had come to an end, the Romans said, look, maybe we ought to try it again, you know? Maybe if we get lucky this time, we'll find men who really do have a heart of generosity, and they won't grow selfish, and they won't grow petty, and they won't just turn to their own self-interest. And so you end up with Lepidus, Marcus Antonius, of course, you know, Mark Antony, and Octavius. Well, you know the history. Lepidus came to nothing. Mark Antony and Octavius, they decided they were going to try to split the empire among themselves and see who could get the most and all that kind of thing. And Mark Antony, he lost out, and Octavius became Augustus. He became Princeps, the first citizen of the land. And so it was that he took the title Caesar Augustus. This last one standing out of the second triumvirate. What is this other than just kind of curious history that maybe helps you understand the New Testament background a little better? Well, you know, for the 21st century, I think this lesson, I can learn this from me today, and that is, guess what, Don? Unless your selfishness is tempered by the Spirit of heaven, you're going to get involved in all kinds of stupidity and basically get you know, geared everything toward your own benefit until it all crumbles, you know, right through your hands. That happened with Sulla. It happened with Marius. It happened with the first triumvirate. It happened with the second triumvirate. That is human nature, and that's why the Bible is good for all time. It tells us the truth about who we are, and it also gives the answer for who we could become. Let's pray. Lord, we pray that you would be the Lord in our lives, and that way we could avoid all kinds of stupid nonsense. This is our prayer in Christ's name. Amen.
1: 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G-I-V-E-N, the number 2, U-Y-O-U.com. 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
0: It's just the way it is. And if you can say that and realize, you know, we're born into the world in an imperfect world and my child needs training and my child needs growth, you're okay. That makes us all relax to know my child's not perfect. They're just a work in progress. But next, it's plug in. You need relationships. It takes a church. It takes families. It takes neighbors. Don't do this alone, not even with a great spouse. We need other people's perspective and strength. And then the big one, I think, besides that, is grow in your own character and your own boundaries. When you have your own boundaries, your child's living around a grown-up who can make hard decisions, do the right thing, and succeed.
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2: Hi, I'm Neil Anderson, author of The Bondage Breaker. I'm reading from Galatians chapter 5, starting at verse 16. But I say, walk by the Spirit, and you will not gratify the desires of the flesh. For the desires of the flesh are against the Spirit, and the desires of the Spirit are against the flesh. For these are opposed to each other to keep you from doing the things you want to do. But if you're led by the Spirit, you are not under the law. This is a great passage that Paul is trying to teach us about what it really means to be alive and free in Christ. In verse 13, it says, for you were called to freedom, brothers, only do not use your freedom as an opportunity for the flesh, but through love, serve one another. So what does it mean to live free in Christ? It's not legalism and it's not license. It is liberty. Where the Spirit of the Lord is, there is liberty. See, we are servants of a new covenant, for the law kills, but the Spirit gives life.
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7: Good to be here. Thanks, Ron.
6: When people think about managing money, prayer may not be the first thing that comes to mind. But as followers of Christ, why should prayer be central to the way we make even financial decisions?
7: Well, you know, as believers, we are really managing God's resources, not our own. And so think for a minute. Can you imagine being asked to care for someone else's home while they were away on an extended vacation? Mm. Would you let them leave without asking for specific instructions on how they would like for you to handle their home while they're gone?
6: Sure.
7: No. And since everything we own is God's, we want to ask for His instructions. Now, prayer reminds us that we don't have to carry financial decisions alone or lean only on our own understanding. It also helps us approach money with dependence and trust and humility. And finally, it shifts us away from control and toward faithful stewardship.
6: Yeah, those are great points. We want to invite God into our financial lives. So let's talk about what this looks like in practical, everyday terms.
7: Well, it starts by bringing financial decisions to the Lord before we act.
6: Yeah.
7: Our friend and mentor, Ron Blue, shares the most powerful question we can ask God. God, what would you have me do with your money?
6: Yes.
7: And we can pray about everything, whether it's spending, saving, giving, investing, or career decisions. I remember fervently praying about my oldest daughter's college tuition. We had not saved enough money ahead of time to pay for her education in full, and we were committed not to go into debt. And it was during prayer time that God led me to consider that He had provided for her college tuition, but that we had earmarked it for another purpose. And so once Joel and I sat down to talk about it, we were just giddy because God showed us something we had never considered.
8: Wow.
7: And prayer also just gives us the opportunity to shape our desires, our priorities, and even our motives, because over time, prayer builds the habit of seeking God first instead of reacting in the moment.
8: Oh, wow. I love that story. One of the challenges, Sharon, many people face is discerning how much is enough. So how can prayer help us to bring that question before the Lord and align our desires and our lifestyle with His purpose?
7: Our culture constantly pushes us to want more, but Scripture points us toward contentment. As Paul states in Philippians, contentment is something that we learn. It doesn't come naturally. Prayer helps us examine our hearts and see whether our desires are driven by needs, wants, fear, or trust. So remember the prayer of David in Psalms, "Search me, God, know my heart. Test me and know my anxious thoughts. See if there's any offensive way in me and lead me in the way everlasting." I want that to be my prayer.
8: Yes.
7: The Holy Spirit guides us towards a healthier understanding of what enough really is. And when we're content with God's provision, we're often freed up to be more generous. Mm,
8: that's a great reminder. Sharon, I'm sure there's some listening today who maybe have just faced a major financial decision or they're in the middle of one. They're uncertain about the next step. What

0: deeply. Sharon, what an important reminder. We're out of time, but really grateful for your wisdom today.
1: My pleasure. Thanks, Rob.
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3: Hi. My question is about some money that we just got from selling our house. We bought a new house, but then we sold our old house kind of after the fact. And so now we got a, you know, lump sum payment sitting in a savings account and trying to figure out what the best route to go would be with that. We originally thought, like, hey, we want to put a large majority of this towards recasting the mortgage so that our mortgage payment at the new house is not as high. But then, as we thought about things, is it smarter to, you know, do like a half and half, put some in savings, or, you know, is there another smarter way to invest that money? Just trying to figure out what would be the best way to steward that money.
2: Yeah, it's a great question. If you had sold the old home before you bought the new one, would you have just automatically rolled it in?
3: I think we would have rolled in most of it. We probably would have looked at not taking out as big of a mortgage. Yeah.
2: Yeah. And I think that's the key here is that that was probably your intention. It's just that the timing didn't work out. So you've got to be careful to stay with that strategy unless there's a reason to do that. And you're right. You could go with a partial recast where you keep a strong cash reserve or you even invest it beyond your emergency fund and then use part of the proceeds to lower the payment and improve flexibility both ways in terms of liquidity, but also the safety around a lower obligation on that mortgage payment. Usually with the recast, we're talking about where you can preserve the interest rate, although that may not be an objective, just given the environment we're in right now. But it also usually doesn't affect the loan term where we're extending it or restarting it. That's a good thing. So you'd keep the same mortgage, same interest rate, same payoff date. You just get the mortgage monthly payment recalculated lower because you have a lower principal balance. And so that's good. The pitfalls are the reduced liquidity. Once the money goes into the mortgage, it's tied up in home equity. And then number two is opportunity cost. If the mortgage rate is relatively low, it could earn more elsewhere. What is that interest rate?
3: 5.99.
2: Yeah. So it's not

0: return, which is not a bad guaranteed return. You're certainly not going to find that in any other guaranteed product. If you did put, let's say, virtually all of this against the mortgage like you had planned to originally, would you still have an emergency fund, and are you contributing to retirement?
1: Yes, we'd still have 3 months worth of an emergency fund of our expenses and contributing towards retirement. In some ways, we're, you know, trying to explore what else we need to do with that. I'm a teacher in Pennsylvania here, and so my retirement is pretty well set. But for my wife, she has her own business, and we're trying to figure out, you know, what are good options with that. But we haven't, yeah, you know, gone down that path too long yet.
0: All right. Yeah, so I'm on board with the plan as you had originally planned it, and I don't think that anything changes just because of the timing of when you sold that old house, especially because we're not in a 2.5% interest rate environment like maybe we were a few years ago. So, yeah, I think all things being equal, Conlon, I'd pay it down.
1: Okay, great. Well, that's really helpful, and I think that's, you know, where we were leaning, but it's good to hear an expert advice like yours, so appreciate you, Rob.
0: Absolutely, Conlon. Thanks for your call. Call anytime. Let's go to Nebraska. Pam, how can I help?
2: Yes, I have a 23-year-old granddaughter who has difficulty managing her money. Wondered if you could suggest a budget plan that she could work on.
0: Yeah. Do you think she's looking for more of like a workbook that kind of explains the concepts, or

0: make this decision with a certified Christian financial counselor to walk alongside her as she gets it all set up. It's not going to cost her anything because we're going to pay for it. And let's see if we can get her pointed in the right direction and maybe set her up for success as a steward of God's money well into the future.
1: Oh, that sounds wonderful.
0: Awesome. Well, you stay right there, Pam. Our team will get your information. You'll talk to Tahira here in just a second. And may the Lord bless you. Call anytime if we can help you. To Chicago, Gladys, go ahead.
2: Hi, Rob. I appreciate your program so much. And I pray that the Lord will just bless you even more tremendously than he already has.
0: That's very good.
2: And my question, I've heard you speak about qualified charitable deductions. And I wanted to know, I am 70... And I wanted to know if with my time that I can use that, can I use it for tithes? But exactly what is it?
0: Yeah, so once you hit 70 and a half, and you do have to get to that point before you're able to do this, you can do what's called a qualified charitable distribution. And here's the benefit. So are we talking about an IRA, an individual retirement account that you have?
2: Yes.
0: Okay. Yeah. So with the IRA, the only way you can get that money out without paying tax on it is through a qualified charitable distribution. So let's back up. When you put that money in, whether you put it into a 401k and then rolled it to an IRA or it went straight into the IRA, in either case, you got a deduction on that money. So it was excluded from your taxable income, and then it grows tax deferred, and then you pull it out after 59 and a half, and you add it to your taxable income at that point. Well, the qualified charitable distribution is the only way to get that pre-tax money in the IRA out without ever adding it to your taxable income. And so it's a huge benefit there, and you can use it to send money to any charity, including your church, because that's a not-for-profit organization. So yeah, if you're tithing to your church out of after-tax money in your checking or savings account, if you were to replace that with money coming out of your IRA and just give the same giving, now you're getting it out without adding it to your taxable income. A huge benefit. So let's do this. I've got to take a break. We'll talk a bit more off the air. We'll be right back.

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2: 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We're taking your calls and questions. 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You can call right now. Let's head right back to the phones to Illinois. Antoinette, thanks for calling. How can I help?
3: Thank you for taking my call. I just want to briefly give you my situation. My husband and I are 1 year apart difference in age. So my husband will be turning 65 in about a year and a half. I'll be 65 in 2 years. But my question is, we have some investment. And if we, when we retire, our retirement monthly income will be roughly $5,000, between $5,000 and $6,000. If we liquidate every asset that we have, the property that we will be living in and will be paid off, so no mortgage. The second, it would be $80,000 in cash for emergency. The other would be, I was thinking to maybe at least $100,000 to $200,000 that would be still available. I wanted to see, what do you recommend to invest this money?

0: and something that if my husband and I later on need to withdraw monthly as a dividend or some kind of type of thing, if needed, as extra emergency cash. Now, when it comes to credit cards, I've been paying my credit cards once every month for since I've been having credit cards. So it's just, and I have $50,000 in a stock, which is NASDAQ and S&P 500.
1: Okay.
0: So now is my question is, I know that there's some kind of, I heard that, actually I talked to an advisor at a bank that he was also talking about, stock market, they pay dividends, monthly dividends that would be very conservative.
1: Yeah.
0: Or to put it in a long-term 7-year CD mm-hmm. or... government bonds.
1: Got it. Yes.
0: So I just want your advice. I'm a Christian
1: sure.
0: myself, so excellent. I want to be, taking your advice.
1: Great. Well, I appreciate this background, Antoinette, and it sounds like you all are in a really strong position. A mortgage nearly paid off, about $6,000 a month in retirement income, $200,000 sitting in the bank. You've got some stock investments. I mean, that's a pretty stable position financially. And, you know, what we need to recognize is that inflation, the rising cost of goods and services over time, is slowly eroding the value of that cash over time. So I would agree with you, putting it to work makes sense. The question is, where do we put it to work? And let's say at roughly age 65, you know, you'd probably want maybe 60% of that, $200,000 or $120,000 in what I'll call fixed income type investments. So that what fits into fixed income? Well, you mentioned a few of them. Treasuries, you know, right now 30-year treasuries are about 5.2%, not bad. CDs, money market, bonds, high-grade corporate bonds, things like that would fit into that fixed income category. And then maybe 40% of that, $200,000 or roughly $80,000. And this is just a starting point. You could get more conservative or more aggressive in either direction, but $80,000 in stocks. Now, you could absolutely do what that advisor said, where maybe you're prioritizing stocks that pay dividends. But, you know, you'd have a mix of international, but largely domestic, small and large.

absolutely do what that advisor said, where maybe you're prioritizing stocks that pay dividends. But, you know, you'd have a mix of international, but largely domestic, small and large and mid-cap stocks. And together, that portfolio should be much less volatile than just a straight stock in a portfolio, because the bonds and the fixed income investments are going to kind of temper the volatility. But it should allow you over time that if you needed, to your point, to start pulling some additional income out of it on $200,000, you should be able to pull $10,000 a year and never get below $200,000. You should be able to support a 4% to 5% withdrawal rate pretty easily over time, not in any given month or quarter, but over the years, you should be able to support a 4% to 5% withdrawal rate, which on $200,000 is $10,000. And maybe between now and when you need to start pulling something out, you could see it grow. Rather than doing that yourself, my preference for somebody in your situation

0: But even have an advisor who really screens the investments to make sure you're not investing in industries like abortion or tobacco or alcohol, maybe that are misaligned with your values, if that's a conviction. And I think, you know, that would be a great way for you to go. But and I'd be happy to connect you with someone. But give me your thoughts on all that.
1: Yes, I believe exactly what you're saying. That's what I'm trying to find an advisor that's advising me, not for its own whatever quota that they have to have.
0: Yes.
1: Or, you know, whatever they get paid at the end of, you

with us today. I hope we've encouraged you in your role as being a faithful steward in managing God's money. I couldn't do this without my team, Sandy Dickinson, Jim Henry, Taylor Stanrich, and Devin Patrick. Everybody here at FaithFi, have a great day and come back and join us tomorrow. Bye-bye.

0: 19.
1: Well, look at Mr. Push-ups. 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
0: Really?
1: No. You're not joining the military. 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
0: So...
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4: With SRN News, I'm Bob Agnew. In Washington, President Trump has delayed the planned signing of a bill meant to make housing more affordable. He says Congress needs to pass the Save America Act first to ensure election integrity. He managed an upbeat tone after a meeting today with GOP lawmakers.
5: I think we had a really great meeting. And we're very proud of the party.
4: And the head of the UN's nuclear agency is signaling that Iranian nuclear enrichment sites will be visited by his inspectors.
6: International Atomic Energy Agency head Rafael Mariano Grossi says that the visits to nuclear enrichment sites are a key component in the interim deal between the US and Iran to reach an end to the war. Grossi made the comments at a press conference at the tsunami-hit Fukushima nuclear power plant, adding, whether this happens the day after tomorrow or in 1 week or 10 days, it's important but not essential. This is going to happen. On Tuesday, Iran and the US disputed whether or not bombed enrichment sites would be inspected. Experts say that's key to the deal, which calls for Iran's stockpile of uranium to be downblended from highly enriched levels. I'm Charles de Ledesma.
4: Meantime, President Trump says part of the deal with Iran will be a benefit to US farmers.
7: Money that will be taken out of Iran is going to go to our farmers to give corn, soybeans, wheat to Iran.
8: President Trump claims the interim deal to end the war with Iran will deliver a financial windfall to American farmers, as Iranian financial assets are unfrozen. Vice President J.D. Vance explaining Monday,
9: if there is any frozen Iranian assets that are unfrozen, then we have approval over that process.
8: But Iran's UN ambassador in Geneva, Ali Bahraini, rejects the notion.
10: Iran is the only country who decides what to do with those assets.
8: Ben Thomas, Washington.
4: And this is SRN News.
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1: DoorDash is making a change. Michael Harrington has a report.
2: The country's largest food delivery service says it will no longer use the Southern Poverty Law Center's criteria to decide where company charitable dollars will be spent. Alliance Defending Freedom, a Christian legal group, negotiated the decision by DoorDash. The SPLC routinely lists Christian ministries and charitable organizations as hate groups if they refuse to embrace the LGBT agenda. Many big corporations blindly use the SPLC to make decisions about giving. Michael Harrington reporting.
1: A number of competitors in this year's World Cup are talking about their Christian faith. Mark Gaye of the English national team is the son of a pastor in London and is playing his first season with the Manchester City. While captain at his previous club, Crystal Palace, Gaye defied the English Football Association's rules by writing religious messages on his uniform during a Premier League gay pride game. This is SRN News. A payday for Olympic athletes.
3: The International Olympic Committee is committing to paying more than $100 million directly to athletes. It's creating a fund for $10,000 grants athletes can apply for after competing at the Summer or Winter Games.
1: That is Julie Walker reporting. Today marks the four-year anniversary of the repeal of Roe v. Wade. Marjorie Dannenfeldzer of Susan B. Anthony Pro-Life America says the timing couldn't be better for the country.
4: So let's just put it in the context of America's birthday coming up, the founding documents that are the foundation of even the pro-life argument, the inalienable right to life, of course. We're also celebrating this month the 160th anniversary of the passage of the 14th Amendment that guarantees equal protection under the law to all persons. So it's very relevant.
1: Marjorie Dannenfeldzer of the Susan B. Anthony Pro-Life America was interviewed by the Salem Radio Network, and you'll find more of these stories at srnnews.com.
5: The Word of God is not just words. It is so much more. 1 Corinthians 4, verse 20 says, God's kingdom isn't just a lot of words. It is power. 1 Corinthians chapter 4, verse 20.

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2: This is It Is Written. I'm John Bradshaw. Thanks for joining me. Some things take time. That pie you put in the oven, that's going to take 30 or 40 minutes to bake. No matter what you do, you need to give it half an hour or so, or it's not going to be what you want it to be. There's a process you have to follow. You make the pie, you put it in a hot oven, and you wait. These things take time. There's a process. You hurt your knee, you have to have surgery. The doctor tells you it's going to be 6 months to a year before you can get back to normal. You might be jogging in 9 months, say, maybe six. But you're not going to be running 6 or 8 weeks after damaging your ACL. That's just not going to happen. You wish it would, but it won't. These things take time. There's a process. The married couple who want to have a baby know how long they'll have to wait after conception. Since the dawn of time, this has taken 9 months. And wishing that process could be sped up won't change a single thing. These things take time. There's a process. Now, Jesus said the same thing about spiritual growth, and understanding that is critical in a life of faith. Look with me at Mark 4, starting in verse 26. He said, "The kingdom of God is as if a man should scatter seed on the ground and should sleep by night and rise by day, and the seed should sprout and grow. He himself does not know how. For the earth yields crops by itself, first the blade, then the head, and after that, the full grain in the head. But when the grain ripens, immediately he puts in the sickle because the harvest has come." Jesus is talking about spiritual growth, and he describes that process. A man sows seed. The kingdom of heaven getting into you and becoming more and more a part of you and transforming you is like seed being planted in the ground. Now, every year, my wife and I grow a garden. It's not going to win any prizes. Sometimes garden might be too grand a word, to be honest. We're going to get some tomatoes planted, a few other things. We'll have sunflowers just because we love them. And we'll get some seeds in the ground or in little starter pots. And then we wait. The seed packet will typically tell you 30 days to harvest, 60 days to harvest, 90 days to harvest. And there are times along the way that you have to remind yourself that, yes, one day these little things will actually end up on your dinner table. But you cannot speed up the process. A tomato is probably going to take you from 60 to 100 days. Jalapenos will be about 80 days. You're not going to change that. Now, radishes you'll get in 20 to 25 days, but eggplant, more likely 120, maybe longer. It'll depend a little bit on where you live, but what we know is that these things take time. There's a process. In the Bible, Jesus spoke a lot about seeds. And wanting to find out more about seeds, I came to southern Missouri. Incidentally, about 10 minutes or so from where Laura Ingalls Wilder and her husband Almanzo lived for 60 years after moving here from South Dakota. I wondered if I could get some insights into the little miracles that are seeds.
3: All right, Weston. So tell me something interesting about seeds that most of us don't know.
4: A lot of people don't know that a coconut is a seed.
3: It's a seed.
4: It's one big seed. Another thing that people don't know is that some seeds actually have, they measure temperature, and they won't germinate until they've had a period of cold weather, because that seed wants to know that it's gone through winter before it will sprout.
3: Do you notice much variation between seeds? Perhaps the question's obvious. This seed will function this way, that seed will function that way. They're not all exactly the same.
4: No, they're not.
3: My question, I suppose, really is, they've been programmed differently, right?
4: Yes. Very different genes, very different product when you grow. You know, you get this out of one seed, you get this out of another seed. Huge variation. And even within cabbages, or even within this species, you'll have large seeds, you'll have small seeds, you'll have red cabbages, you'll have pointed ones, you'll have round ones, you'll have flat ones. It's all in the genes that are locked in that seed, ready to burst out.
3: So this cabbage, it's a magnificent thing. What did it start off as?
4: This cabbage started this past late fall as one of these. This is the seed that actually grows this specific variety of cabbage.
3: So that little thing there, one of those tiny seeds,
4: yep,
3: grows into that.
4: Yep.
3: All itself produces more seeds.
4: Correct.
3: Starts like a seed in the ground and grows up. It's a great object lesson, isn't it?
4: It is. You know, we were talking about how you can't speed up the process, but you can delay the process. If you don't give the right conditions, this isn't going to turn into this, or it's going to take a lot longer.
2: There's a process. Jesus said, "For the earth yields crops by itself. First the blade, then the head, after that the full grain in the head. But when the grain ripens, immediately he puts in the sickle, because the harvest has come." And it's that process that causes some people to stumble. Two ways. One, you get some people who feel like all they have to do is come to Jesus, and that's kind of everything. But that's not kind of everything, because Jesus wants to prepare you for the harvest. He wants you to grow and become the most complete reflection of Jesus that heaven can transform you into. Now, the other person who stumbles is the person who feels like they're not good enough for heaven, and they never will be. I'm going to shock you. There's some truth in that statement. In fact, a lot of truth. We'll look at it together in just a moment.
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2: Thanks for joining me on It Is Written. Did you ever meet someone who thought they could never be good enough for eternal life? You might have been one of those people. You might still be one. If that's the case, then this is a divine appointment. Notice what Jesus said in Mark chapter 4. He compared the kingdom of heaven, the work of God's saving grace, to a man planting seeds. Somehow, the man doesn't know how, the seed grows. Jesus said, "The earth yields crops by itself. First the blade appears, a little ribbon of green that pokes its head up out of the ground. At first you can hardly see it. Then it grows, and the head of grain appears. Then the fully formed grain is in the head of the plant. And then it goes on to ripen and is ready for the harvest." And Jesus said, "This is an illustration of how the kingdom of heaven works in a life." So here's what you've got to know, and you can learn this from horticulture. When you plant a seed in the ground, what happens? Well, usually what happens is completely invisible to the eye, but something is happening, something transformational. Now let's apply this to somebody's life, maybe yours. You come to faith in Jesus, and you're expecting what? Well, you have the absolute assurance of salvation through Jesus because of what he did for you when he died on the cross for your sins. You can have peace in your heart. But when you come to Jesus and you start to grow, what was it Jesus said? First, the blade. It's believed that the largest tree in the entire world right now, by volume, is the General Sherman, a giant sequoia growing in Sequoia National Park in California, just 25 miles or so as the crow flies from Mount Whitney, the tallest mountain in the lower 48. The General Sherman is 275 feet tall, three quarters of the length of a football field. It's 36 feet across at the base. The General Sherman has a volume of 52,500 cubic feet.
3: By comparison, an 80 feet tall spruce tree is going to have a volume of around 100 feet. The General Sherman is gigantic. It's also 2,500 years old, or maybe older. It was growing when Jesus was on the earth. It may have been growing when Nebuchadnezzar invaded Jerusalem and took Daniel captive in 605 BC. It's really big, but it's been growing a long time. They say the tallest tree in the world is a tree called Hyperion, growing somewhere in Redwood National Park in northeastern California. At 380 feet tall, it's taller than the tallest building in Amarillo, Texas, and that's 31 stories. This is a really tall tree. And it's 800 years old. See, growth takes time. Both of those trees started really small, but just kept growing. And that's what you ought to do. I don't know where you are as a tree, or maybe as a wheat plant. Maybe you're the blade, the ear, something else. But that's not what's most important. What's most important is that you keep on growing. Now, there are several things you want to do to ensure that you grow spiritually. First, put down roots into the Word of God. God's Word is alive. And if you get it into your mind, if you get it into your heart, it'll not only change you, but it will go on changing you. Trying to live a genuine Christian life without reading the Bible is like trying to make water run uphill. You just can't do it. You've got to get the Word of God into your mind. Read it. Memorize it. Read it some more. And believe it. Put a seed in the ground and it'll grow. Immerse yourself in the Word of God and you'll grow. No, you won't become Enoch overnight, but you'll be saved in Christ and you'll grow. Now, some people are frustrated by the fact that they make the same spiritual mistakes over and over again. Yes, that can be frustrating. But here's what you're going to do. You're going to read the promises of God and bring them to Jesus and claim them. Peter wrote this, 2 Peter 1, verse 4, "By which have been given to us exceeding great and precious promises, that through these you may be partakers of the divine nature, having escaped the corruption that is in the world through lust." And keep in mind, this was written by a man who had failed Jesus spectacularly. So, you have an anger problem, you find a promise or a principle in the Bible that deals with that, and you bring it to God, and you claim it. Start with Proverbs 15, verse 1. "A soft answer turns away wrath, but a harsh word stirs up anger." You tell God you want that promise, that principle, carried out in your life. Tell God you're tired of losing your temper. Tell Him you don't want to. Tell Him that in your humanity, you are too weak to change. And tell Him you expect to see Proverbs 15:1 play out in your experience. And bring it to Him again and again. You are planting seeds when you do that. And you're preparing for the harvest. Or you could bring to God Ephesians 4, 31 and 32. "Let all bitterness, wrath, anger, clamor, and evil speaking be put away from you with all malice, and be kind to one another, tender-hearted, forgiving one another, even as God in Christ forgave you." Tell God you're willing for that to be done in your life. James 1, verse 20, "For the wrath of man does not produce the righteousness of God." Same again. "Lord, I see that. I want that. Through your presence in my life, I believe I have that." Now, you're weak? Philippians 4:13 is for you. "I can do all things through Christ who strengthens me." You're struggling to hold it together. Isaiah 40, verse 31. "But they that wait upon the Lord shall renew their strength. They shall mount up with wings as eagles. They shall run and not be weary, and they shall walk and not faint." You are planting seeds and preparing for the harvest. You're bringing God His Word and telling Him you believe there's power in His Word to do what it says it can do, and that you're expecting to see that power unleashed in your life. And now you're going to start getting over some of those humps in your Christian experience. This idea, "I'm not good enough." The fact is, That's true. No one is good enough. Only Jesus, which is why you claim him as your Savior and believe in his goodness. You do that every day. Every day. Christ is your righteousness. Believe that, and you'll never be the same again. And if the devil ever tells you again that you're not good enough, just ignore him and thank God for the gift of Jesus. You don't want to be good enough. You want to be a Christian, trusting in Jesus to live his life in you. Look at these two verses. They are life-changing. First, Galatians 2 and verse 20. I have been crucified with Christ. It is no longer I who live, but Christ lives in me. And the life which I now live in the flesh, I live by faith in the Son of God, who loved me and gave himself for me. You see that? Jesus lives in you, and you live by faith in him. And Philippians 2:13, it is God who works in you both to will and to do for his good pleasure. There it is again. Jesus works in you to do his will in your life. So what else can you do to ensure your continued spiritual growth? We are going to be practical. You don't want to miss it. I'll be right back. 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

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The ground shook. Lightning flashed. There was thunder. God gave his Ten Commandments, writing them on stone, delivering them to Moses to take down from the mountain to the people. Are those Ten Commandments still valid and relevant for us today? Join me for Great Chapters of the Bible, our ongoing series on It Is Written, as we look at another great chapter of the Bible, Exodus chapter 20. Written long ago, but is it relevant for us today? And if Exodus chapter 20 is relevant for you and me today, how does God want it to impact our lives? We'll dig deep. Exodus chapter 20, another great chapter of the Bible. Don't miss it. 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You know that at It Is Written, we are serious about the study of the Word of God. And we encourage you to be serious about God's Word also. Well, I want to share with you another way that you can dig deeper into the Word of God. And here it is. itiswritten.study. Go online to itiswritten.study and you can access the It Is Written Bible Study Guides. 25 in-depth Bible studies that will walk you through the Bible. It's going to be good for you, and it's the sort of thing that you will want to tell somebody else about so that they can dig deeper into the Word of God and come to know the things of the Bible intimately. As you get into the It Is Written online Bible study guides, you'll understand the prophecies of the Bible, the plan of salvation, and more. So don't forget, itiswritten.study. itiswritten.study. If you want to grow spiritually, you read the Bible. You get the Word of God into your heart. As David wrote in Psalm 119, "Your word have I hidden in my heart that I might not sin against you." There is power in God's word to keep you from falling into sin, but it can't keep you if it's not within you. You want to take time to pray. Spend time in God's presence. Surrender your life to Him. Connect with Him. Do that, and you're going to grow. And remember that while it's important that you ask for things in prayer, prayer is really you and God coming into harmony, joining as one. It's a meeting of minds. Let that be your focus, and you'll grow. If you're just bringing God a shopping list every time you pray, you're missing something. Far too many people aren't praying. Maybe it's because we live in a drive-through, fast food, instant everything world that people figure they can microwave their prayer life. You really cannot. Prayer takes time. If you're going to pray a 1 or 2 minute prayer, you're going to be a 1 or 2 minute Christian. You're just stunting your spiritual growth. You've got so much to talk to God about. So take as much time as you reasonably can and communicate with God. Spend time in His presence. Then your spiritual life will take off because you've begun to pray like you should. Since the pandemic, more and more people are staying away from church. Now, if you have to, you have to. But if you don't have to, you don't want to. Attending church is an important part of spiritual growth. Now, if church for you is just a show where you enjoy a performance by the musicians, then another performance by the preacher, yeah, that's not healthy. But if you're going to worship God, to grow your faith, to be part of a body of believers that has a mission, a purpose, if you're a producer rather than a consumer, you're going to experience growth. Sharing your faith is a vital part of spiritual growth. When you get involved in service and in witnessing, when your faith is stretched a little, and when as a disciple of Jesus you look at making other disciples, that's another important aspect of spiritual growth. Also, if you grow plants, you know you've got to protect them from pests. Sometimes Bambi thinks your garden is for her. Groundhogs and raccoons.

0: Coons and rabbits and chipmunks and bears will all come along looking for what you're growing, along with Japanese beetles and moths and caterpillars and hornworms. It can be a battlefield out there. Same in your spiritual life. There are pests. Sometimes it's TV or the internet or certain people or any number of things. You know the devil wants to keep you from growing, so he sends pests to distract you and slow down your progress. Guard against the pests. There's another place Jesus spoke about seeds. It's John chapter 12. Had to ask somebody about this.
1: So a couple things people often deal with in their home garden is deer. A lot of people plant a beautiful garden and then one day, oh no, you know, the deer have wiped it out. So there are things you can do for that. Obviously, staking a dog out by the garden is one good option. Another option is you can get lightweight deer netting that it's easy to put up, it's easy to take down. But the way it works is it's since it's almost see-through, the deer can't really tell where it starts and ends. And so they walk up and they brush up against it. They're like, whoa, whoa, and they'll jump back. And even though it's really fine, it's pretty effective. Another thing people deal with is aphids. And aphids are something that can be helped with beneficial insects. Like in our greenhouses, works really well in a greenhouse. You've got a closed-in environment. We release thousands of ladybugs. And the ladybugs feed on the aphids. That helps to reduce the aphid population. And there are other beneficials we use, such as predatory wasps that parasitize the aphids. So all these things work together to put pressure on the diseases, put pressure on the pests, and hopefully suppress them enough that they don't cause an issue.
0: Which is consistent with Jesus' teaching when he said, "Most assuredly, I say to you, unless a grain of wheat falls into the ground and dies, it remains alone. But if it dies, it produces much grain." Now, where's he going with this? "He who loves his life will lose it, and he who hates his life in this world will keep it for eternal life. If anyone serves me, let him follow me." I wonder if we might not be missing something in our Christian experience. The call to follow Jesus is a call to something radical. It's not some kind of modification. It's not a cultural shift. A life of following Jesus is described by Jesus as a death, followed by living a productive, growing life. It takes nothing to carry a Bible, call yourself a believer, attend a church. What Jesus is looking for is someone who will stand for him though the heavens fall. Someone who will be true no matter what the world around them is doing. It's easy to be swept along by society. And what we're seeing in the world today is preparing people to be caught up in the last great deceptions before Jesus returns. Now, I'm not talking about being political. That's easy too. Jesus is talking about being a Christian. That's someone who puts God first in their life and in their lifestyle. Jesus said, "He who finds his life will lose it, and he who loses his life for my sake will find it." He calls you to love the Lord your God with all your heart, with all your soul, and with all your mind. If you let Jesus have your heart, if you let the old you die and allow Jesus to make you a new creation, you'll experience spiritual growth. And you won't stop growing. You'll grow all the way until the harvest. Seed time, hiding God's word in your heart, and harvest, ready for eternity with Jesus. You ask God to do that work in your life, and he will. Completely.
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0: Let me pray for you now. Let's pray together. Our Father in heaven, we thank you for spiritual growth, and we want to grow and keep on growing until the harvest. There's something in your life, friend, that is preventing you from growing spiritually. Why don't we surrender that to Jesus now? Could be a thing, a habit, an addiction, a person. Whatever it is, Jesus can take it away and clear your path to victory. Let our heart be yours only. Friend, would you surrender your heart to Jesus now? Would you like to say, take my heart and make it yours completely? We don't have much time before Jesus returns. Father, would you see our hearts, take them, make them yours, and defend them, keep them as your own until Jesus returns. We thank you and we pray in Jesus' name, amen. Thanks so much for joining me. I'm looking forward to seeing you again next time. Until then, remember, it is written, man shall not live by bread alone, but by every word that proceeds from the mouth of God.
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1: Our world is facing a global mental health crisis. Over 200 million people across this planet suffer from internet and social media addiction. More than half of all students have said social media made them feel less confident about themselves. Teens who spend 5 hours or more a day on their devices are 70% more likely to have a risk factor for suicide.

0: fossilized in amber are ancient bacteria which scientists have been able to revive. They've actually come back to life. Over 3,500 types of microorganisms have been rejuvenated. Chris, how can this be? This amber is thought to be millions and millions of years old, but how could things still be alive after all that time? Chris, I think it's the evolutionary story and the story of millions of years which is wrong. The Back to Genesis view makes a whole lot more sense.
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0: when I feel like the weight of the world is on my shoulders. 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
0: It says, "You are from God, little children, and have overcome them, because greater is He who is in you than he who is in the world." Now, Satan wants to discourage you and me, and sometimes I feel like he has me down for the count. It's during those times that I need to be still before God. I need to remember the truth of His Word. Belonging to Jesus means the Spirit and the power of the living God lives inside of us. My friend, Satan is the enemy of your soul. When life feels overwhelming to you, remember, there's nothing that can ever match the power of our God. He is greater.
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0: To you, O Lord, I lift up my soul. I trust in you, O my God.
1: Show me your ways, O Lord. Teach me how you want me to live. For you are my God and Savior, and I hope only in you all day long.
0: I lift my eyes to you whose throne is in heaven. As the eyes of a slave look to his master, so I look to you, O Lord my God.
1: My heart is not proud or arrogant. I have laid aside all those things that are beyond my understanding or control. I have stilled and quieted my soul in your presence. I will rest here, like a child in its mother's arms.

0: I'm Alisa Morgan. The first step to take in becoming the parent you want to be is to begin a relationship with God by accepting Jesus Christ as your Savior and your Lord. Would you think about it for a few minutes with me now to say, God, you know what? I need you. I understand that you died on the cross for me, that you've paid the price for my sins. And Jesus, I want to trust you as my Savior and my Lord. Would you come into my life now? If you pray that prayer, let someone know.
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3: With SRN News, I'm Keith Peters in Washington. Democratic Socialists won big time in New York after moderate Democrats fell to far-left candidates endorsed by the New York City mayor.
4: Socialists sweeping primary races in New York, knocking mainstream Democrats off the ballot. It was a very big night for New York City's Democrat Socialist mayor, Zoran Mamdani, as all of the socialist candidates he endorsed won their primary races. This is a major shift to the far left, and liberal media now calling the New York City mayor a kingmaker. All of these winners, for example, want to abolish ICE.
3: Correspondent Laura Winters reporting, at one campaign event, chants of Free Palestine were heard. Some centrist Democrats warn that the left flank is too extreme on Israel and other issues, risking losses for the party in November. President Donald Trump will not move forward with a housing bill signing, which was scheduled for noon today, until Congress passes the Save America Act.
5: President Trump wrote on Truth Social, quote, "Today's housing news conference and signing is hereby canceled until such a time as we pass the desperately needed Save America Act, which I consider to be a national emergency." The House of Representatives voted Tuesday night, 358-32, to pass a housing package aimed at lowering costs for home buyers and increasing housing supply. The 21st Century Road to Housing Act passed the Senate in an 85-5 vote Monday, and President Trump was scheduled to sign it Wednesday in the Capitol. However, he canceled the ceremony Wednesday morning to push the Save America Act instead, which requires proof of ID and citizenship to vote. Bernie Bennett in Washington.
3: A federal judge has permanently barred President Trump's administration from implementing most of his first executive order on elections. On Wall Street, the Dow by 182 points. This is SRN News.
6: What does it take to truly forgive someone? Why is it so hard to do? Forgiveness seems like it should be a pretty easy thing. It's just saying, oh, that's okay if someone apologizes for stepping on your foot, right? Well, not really. That might be one very simple example of forgiveness. But what about the times when someone really does hurt us deeply or hurts someone we love? And just to up the ante, what if that person fails to apologize or even blames us? We are taught as Christians to forgive others, no exceptions. How can we possibly find the strength inside ourselves to do that? We forgive because we ourselves have been unconditionally forgiven, as we read in Colossians chapter 3, verse 13. Make allowance for each other's faults and forgive anyone who offends you. Remember, the Lord forgave you, so you must forgive others. Would you help us share this message by donating to Life Talk Radio? 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Thank you, and God bless you.
3: A victory for parental rights in California, correspondent Michael Harrington reports.
7: A three-judge panel of the Ninth Circuit Court of Appeals has granted a preliminary injunction blocking a state law that bars public school employees from telling parents that their child is living as the opposite sex in class. The city of Huntington Beach is fighting the new law in court and has requested the injunction while the suit plays out. The judges ruled that, in their opinion, the California ban, quote, likely deprives the parents of their constitutional rights. Michael Harrington reporting.
3: The fight over abortion pills continues across the country. Louisiana sued the FDA last year over the agency's 2023 decision to remove an in-person dispensing requirement for abortion drugs. This summer, the Fifth Circuit Court of Appeals is expected to consider Louisiana's appeal of a district court's decision to deny the state a preliminary injunction against the FDA. This is SRN News. A Texas summer camp, the scene of a deadly natural disaster last year, has filed for bankruptcy. Correspondent Rich Thomason has more.
8: It's Chapter 11 reorganization for Camp Mystic, where catastrophic flooding over the July 4th holiday killed 25 girls and two teen counselors. Richard Eastland, owner of the all-girls Christian camp, also died in the flooding. In a court filing in Houston, the camp lists debt exceeding $10 million, assets ranging from $100,000 to $500,000. Families of the victims filed suit in November, saying the camp operators failed to take the necessary steps to protect the girls. Rich Thomason reporting.
3: For decades, Camp Mystic was a summer staple and an institution for generations of families who dropped off their girls at the sleepaway camp to ride horses, canoe, fish, and attend Bible studies. More details at SRNNews.com. I'm Keith Peters in Washington.
9: The Word of God is not just words. It is so much more. 1 Corinthians 4, verse 20 says, God's kingdom isn't just a lot of words. It is power. 1 Corinthians chapter 4, verse 20.

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1: 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I'm your Healthy by Choice host, Charles Mills. Today we talk about our number one killer, a disease like no other that is spreading worldwide. What is it? And more importantly, how can we protect ourselves and our family from its deadly grasp? Dr. Hans Diehl, CHIP founder, is here with us today with some very, very good news. Dr. Diehl, what do we need to know?
2: Well, let me give you first the bad news.
1: Okay.
2: Let me describe what's happening, okay,
1: yes,
2: in this world of this number one killer disease. Listen, for 30 to 60 years, we fed him totally unaware.
1: Mm.
2: For 30 to 60 years, he grew into full stature, and we were totally unaware. Mm. And then suddenly, without warning, he attacked us, he ambushed us, and the first sign of his presence was also his very last sign, as we heard the drifting away voice of the emergency room physician say, "Oh no, another fatal heart attack."
1: Oh.
2: Listen, at 1:30 p.m. on June 13, he was working on some voiceovers in the NBC studio for an upcoming program when he collapsed. They rushed him to the Sibley Memorial Hospital in Washington, and at 2:20, less than an hour later, he was pronounced dead.
1: Mm.
2: Dead, Tim Russert.
1: Yes, yes.
2: Dead at 58. Do you remember Tim Russert?
1: Yes, he was a bureau chief at one of our major news places, right?
2: Right, right, right. He was the Washington bureau chief and the moderator, Meet the Press. Mm. He also, for years, was probably the best and most influential journalist in Washington, D.C. And also, in 2008, Time magazine named him one of the most 100 influential people in the world.
1: Yes, yes.
2: And yet, he was gone. And just think about this. Only 2 months earlier, Tim Russert

0: officer had passed his stress test with flying colors. His cholesterol and blood pressure had been controlled with some medication, but his doctor was very confident he was in good shape. And then Dr. Michael Newman, after the death, said cholesterol plaque had ruptured in an artery, causing sudden coronary thrombosis, which is a clogging up, a plugging up of the artery. That's heart disease. A prominent killer, a stealthy killer, an insidious killer, heart disease.
1: It sounds like Tim Russert, like so many people today, were basically time bombs waiting to go off. The doctor says you're fine, everything seems to be stable, but unseen were some real problems that, like you say, could erupt. And that erupting is what kills us, right?
0: That's right. But, you know, there were some warning signs, really, because, you know, he was already taking medications for his blood pressure, which increases, of course, the development of heart disease. And number two, he was on certain cholesterol-lowering drugs. So apparently there was an indicator there, even though he passed the treadmill test.
1: That's very important, Dr. Diehl, because a lot of people say, okay, my medicines have it under control. I'm now fine. My numbers are down because of the statins I'm taking. My blood pressure is under control because of the medicines I'm taking. So I'm fine. But those are, like you say, are indicators that you are not fine. Am I on the right track here?
0: When it comes to primary prevention, that is to say you've had no heart disease before, you may have high blood pressure, you may have cholesterol, but you have not had heart disease, then your physician says, well, I like to have your cholesterol further down. I'll put you on some statin medication. You take the medication, and listen to this, Charles. There is absolutely no indication that when you take statin drugs for the prevention of heart disease, remember, you haven't had a heart disease, you haven't had a heart attack yet. So when you take this for the prevention of heart disease, there is no indication that even though the statin drugs lower the cholesterol, that that translates into clinical benefits. That's very, very disturbing.
1: It is.
0: And we need to talk about that some other time.
1: Yes.
0: The scientific data says the benefit, if there's any benefit at all, is very, very small, that the lowering of cholesterol with drugs, not with diet, but with drugs, can translate into preventing the heart disease. Bingo.
1: Oh, my, my, my. So here was Tim Russert. Everything was fine. The numbers were under control. Everything was okay. And the doctor says, you're good to go. And then, bang, he's a dead man.
0: That's right. You see, he did not understand the underlying disease process of heart disease, which is, as you know, atherosclerosis, hardening and narrowing of the arteries. And that is directly related to the amount of saturated fat in our diet, the amount of trans fats. These are hardened oils, and the amount of cholesterol that we ingest. And so when they opened up, when they did the autopsy, they found that with Tim Russert, the coronary arteries had narrowed, even though he passed the treadmill test, and the artery had become blocked by a blood clot, which happens oftentimes when you have a narrowing of the arteries. I mean, look at the narrowing aspect, the plaque, as we call it. Then you usually find their cholesterol, you find certain fats, and you find calcium, which cause a hardening of the arteries, and they can no longer expand and contract as they're supposed to do with every heartbeat. And, you know, that's much, much easier for a blood clot to lodge there and to seal your fate.
1: You know, a lot of people are living with this fear, and apparently a lot of people are coming under the effect of this fear and this disease. Dr. Diehl, you're sitting in your office right there talking to me on our system here, and do you fear this? Do you have a fear of heart disease and coronary artery disease right now? Do you fear it?
0: Well, not really. I mean, it kind of enters my mind fleetingly because I know that no one is immune somehow from this disease. But on the other hand, I have a pretty good risk score. The likelihood that something could happen is significantly reduced. My cholesterol is at the number of 160 and below. I have to worry a little bit about my blood pressure. My weight is right on target. You know, I was this morning in the gym for an hour and 15 minutes. I do do this every day. My stress level is fairly low, except when I'm with you on the radio program. No.
1: I knew that was coming.
0: No. You know, I know who I am, and I know to whom I belong to, not only in terms of my family, but also in terms of spiritual resources. Mm-hmm. You know, I know that that takes care of some of the stressors that many people experience and don't know what to do with. So I suspect that, my fears are very, very low. If they are there, they're there fleetingly. Because I'm 68 years of age.
1: Yeah, and that's exactly what we want to share on this program so our listeners can have that same assurance, so they can lower the risk, so they can sit in their chair or they go for their walk with the dog or they can go on vacation with that low risk and that assurance that they've done all they can to protect themselves from this. And that's the whole program we're doing today. How do we protect ourselves? What do we do against our number one killer?
0: You know, we have to understand the drivers of this insidious disease about. And, you know, we know from large studies that there are predictors that give us a pretty good idea. Even we can use mathematical formulas to determine the likelihood that a heart attack will happen in the next 5 or 10 or 20 years based on these drivers. And they relate to cholesterol, the number of cholesterol. And you really want to have this down below the 160. The blood pressures, it has to do with smoking. It has to do with overweight, with diabetes, with a lack of exercise. It has to do with stress. These are the big drivers. And you know, when you look at these drivers a little bit more closely, these determinants of this disease, these markers of disease, then you realize that most of them are under the control of our lips. It has to do with diet. I mean, cholesterol is largely diet. Blood pressure is largely diet. Overweight, well, I don't think we have to argue there. That's largely diet.
1: That's true.
0: You look at triglycerides and diabetes. That's all diet related, largely diet. I don't mean like 20 or 30, 40%. I'm talking about that 70 to 80% of these risk factors are driven by our most unusual diet that has gotten only worse in the last 30 years as we shifted from slow foods to fast foods.
1: Yeah.
0: You know, we're living today basically on processed, refined, engineered foods. And on the other hand, we have mastered, the abundance of animal products like dairy and cheese, for instance, and all the different meats like sausages and beef and chicken and turkey, you know, these kind of things. And then today we eat very little of the real foods that we should eat, such as fresh fruits and vegetables and whole grains and legumes and maybe a few nuts. These are the kind of things that today, in our diet here in America at least, only represent about 14% of all the calories that we eat. And so with this kind of a diet, which is high in animal products, which is where the cholesterol is, and then also on the other hand, it's very high in the processed foods, that's where the trans fats, the hardened fats are, you know, then, I mean, it's no real wonder that with the spreading of this sort of hyper palatability factor.
1: Yes.
0: You know, this food is very, very tasty. You know, when you've all the sugars and the salt and the and so on, it's a very tasty diet. It spreads around the world, and with that you also have the spreading of this disease called heart disease.
1: You know, I have seen that happen, Dr. Deal. We have a country, an undeveloped country, and they eat what's in their garden, and they eat vegetables and fruits and whatnot, and then along comes some prosperity, and along comes McDonald's and Burger King and all these things, and the disease rates and the heart disease just explodes all over the place. There is a huge increase in the problem when they have this huge increase in that type of food they're eating. So you're absolutely right. We don't have to go into a lab. We don't have to look at the scientists. We just have to go into a country that is developing to realize that what you're saying is absolutely true, Dr. Deal.
0: Yeah, you know, the more these developing countries embrace the American dream, as these countries begin to espouse the American lifestyle, the way we live actually also then determines the way we die.
1: Absolutely, absolutely. Yes.
0: And that's pretty disturbing, isn't it?
1: Yeah.
0: And yet the hyper palatability, you know, this palatable food, you know, the taste of this food, it becomes almost addictive, especially to people that have never tried these foods before. I mean, they think they've gone to heaven, and they don't realize they're actually going down.
1: Yes, they are. You know? Yes, they are. Okay, you've given us the bad news, Dr. Deal. When we come back, we'll take a short break. When we come back, I want to hear some good news. I'm depressed. I want to hear some good news from you, Dr. Deal, so that we can know we have an arm up on heart disease, and there's something we can do about it. And we'll talk about that on our return, so everybody stay right where you are.

0: I felt that I was living a healthy lifestyle, but I was starting to have a few problems that I attributed to aging. I did not consider myself obese, but I had gained 40 pounds over a period of about 25 years. My cholesterol was raising, my blood pressure was beginning to creep up. I was on medication, a series of medications for lowering my cholesterol, but the condition that affected my lifestyle the most was the osteoarthritis in my knees. I had very limited mobility and limited range of motion, constant pain, and this was affecting the interaction with my grandchildren. When I first began making changes through the CHIP program, pounds began to melt off right away. Inflammation and other symptoms of my osteoarthritis in my knees just disappeared. I was able to eliminate medication that I was taking for cholesterol. I felt so much better, had so much energy, and I truly believe I was healthier than I was in my 40s. CHIP has given me a second chance for an active life and a long life. I'm really looking forward to being an active part of my grandchildren's lives as they grow, and I've chosen to be healthy for the rest of my life.
1: Are you ready to be healthy for the rest of your life? Visit chiphealth.com to begin your journey. Welcome back to the program. I'm your host, Charles Mills. We're here with Dr. Hans Diehl. We're talking about our number one killer worldwide. That is heart disease, coronary heart disease, to be exact. And Dr. Diehl has made it very clear, that it is what we put in our lips that makes all the difference in what happens in our hearts. And, you know, a most unlikely person known around the world has become the poster child for a healthy diet. Seems good nutrition is an equal opportunity healer with absolutely no regard to station or power. Who is this mystery case study? Dr. Diehl, share with us this inspiring story. Who is this person?
2: Yeah, you know, it's very interesting. This man would be surrounded by his bodyguards and all racing, running, jogging to the nearest fast food outlet.
1: Yes.
2: Yeah, you got it. That was President Bill Clinton, wasn't it?
1: Yes, it was.
2: And then the news hit us all, and especially the president, because in 2004, former President Bill Clinton underwent quadruple coronary bypass surgery, heart disease. The killer had struck.
1: Yeah.
2: Okay. We all, you know, got the good news that the procedure went very, very well. He had some of the very best surgeons, of course, in the world during the surgery, and we were all relieved that this president was apparently now free from any great worries anymore. And then it struck again, because in February of 2010, you know, some 6 years later, Clinton was admitted to the medical system again, this time with recurring chest pain. We call this angina pectoris, which means that the grafted vessels, you know, this is a $150,000 surgery, I mean, for anybody.
1: Yes, yes.
2: And probably more so for the president, right? Because he had some extra attention, right?
1: Yes.
2: So you have this big surgery, you have an expensive surgery, you had grafted vessels put in there, usually taken from oftentimes the leg, and so here you have pain again, you have chest pain again, you have angina coming back to you, which means that these grafted vessels had become clogged.

0: clogged now too, or maybe the some of the other arteries in the heart may have become clogged up now too. And so what do you do next? See? See, the process, the healing process, the intervention had lasted 6 years, and now trouble was before them again.
1: That's an important point, because I cannot stress this enough to our listeners. If you had if you have had bypass surgery, if you've had a stent in, I praise God for the technology available to keep you alive, to keep you here for another day. We want you listening to this program for years and years to come. And I praise the Lord that you are here and that you had that technology. But you're not out of the woods unless, and that's the most important unless.
0: So people thought, the president really is still on his high heart disease promoting lifestyle.
1: Yes, yes.
0: He hasn't still changed. And so then Dr. Schwartz, the cardiologist at the New York Presbyterian Hospital where the surgery was done, he came to his rescue and he said, hey, listen, folks, and I give you a quote, this was not the result of the president's lifestyle or his diet.
1: Huh?
0: We have to remember, he said, that when it comes to heart disease, this is a chronic condition, which means that, you know, once you have it forever, right? It doesn't go away.
1: Yeah.
0: It's a chronic condition, and he said, we don't have a cure for this condition, but we have excellent treatments.
1: Oh, my. That's depressing. That's depressing to me.
0: It is. I mean, if you have an excellent treatment, but it doesn't cure, I mean, really, come on. What do you have?
1: You have nothing.
0: Right?
1: You have nothing, yes.
0: And that's what happens all too often. We have perhaps gotten the impression as consumers that once I have this life-saving surgery, and sometimes it really is life-saving, probably in 10 to 20% of the cases, then I'm going to be okay. I mean, after all, the arteries clogged up over a period of 30, 40, 50 years. I mean, that's how it was with the president. So I have these new veins put into my heart to create this bypass, and that should be good for another 40, 50 years at least, right? And bingo! You know, these grafted vessels don't last forever. As a matter of fact, that's our biggest problem. That's the Achilles heel of bypass surgery, because by the time that you had this bypass for 12 to 18 months, some 40% of these grafted vessels have failed you.
1: Oh.
0: These are statistics that come from big studies. That means that 75% narrowing has occurred now again in these grafted vessels. The best and most even-handed estimates are that only about 10% of the heart attack patients have their life extended after bypass surgery. The others, they're throwing away basically the benefits of the bypass by not really taking care of these drivers of heart disease,
1: yes,
0: such as the cholesterol and the overweight and the blood pressure and exercise and so on. These kind of things, unless you begin to become serious about making some lifestyle reforms, the benefits of a major surgery, whether it's bypass or the stents, are becoming minimized. Let's get back to the Clinton story, right?
1: Yes.
0: I mean, Clinton now had his bypass. After 6 years, it was clogged up, and now he had a double stenting. And then he became a little bit concerned about this. And so he went back to his chief of cardiology, and he said, you know, what about these stents? Well, he was told, Mr. President, essentially, quotes, it's a tune-up we do. The stents are just a tune-up. We see people who come in like this every 4 to 5 years.
1: Oh,
0: I mean, how long will these stents last? We have no idea. Well, I can tell you how long they last. Probably 40-50% of these stents are no longer functional within 6 to 12 months. So that's what this chief of cardiology meant. He said, Mr. President, this is just a tune-up. There's nothing we can do. It's a chronic disease. It's progressive. You cannot turn it around. And then the president, you know, being a very erudite, you know, a very smart man, began to do his own research. And he said, look, you know, I've had the high-tech approaches. I had the bypass. I had the stents now. And I have no assurance that they will really last all that long. I need to do something maybe myself. I need to contribute to that myself. And so now what happened is Clinton and his staff began to do their research. And after bypass surgery and double stenting, he has now joined the lifestyle medicine movement in going beyond simply treating the symptoms of his coronary heart disease. He is now committed to attacking the causes of his disease.

0: You see, that's the difference.
1: Yes,
0: medical care oftentimes manages the symptoms. It makes you feel better. It takes away the pain. The angina pain is no longer there. But what Clinton says, no, I need to go beyond that. I need to attack the causes. What is the cause? What are the causes of this disease? Hey, and you begin to realize, look at my diet, look at my exercise, my stress. These are the kind of things I have to do. And so he now has become the poster child for a new lifestyle. And you know, you mentioned to me that you had a special clip there.
1: Yes, I do. I think this is a good time. Absolutely. Let's listen to Bill Clinton talk about this very issue, this very story in person here. It was on a CNN interview, and we have permission from CNN to use this clip. So here is Bill Clinton in a two-minute clip talking about what you just said, Dr. Diosles. Here we go.
2: I went on essentially a plant-based diet. I live on beans, legumes, vegetables, fruit, no dairy. I drink almond milk, and it changed my whole metabolism, and I lost 24 pounds, and I got back to basically what I weighed in high school. But I did it for a different reason. I mean, I wanted to lose a little weight, but I didn't ever dream this would happen. I did it because after I had this stent put in, I realized that even though it happens quite often that after you have bypasses, you lose the veins because they're thinner and weaker than arteries. The truth is that it clogged up, which means that the cholesterol was still calling buildup in my vein that was part of my bypass. And thank God I could take the stents. I don't want it to happen again. So I did all this research, and I saw that 82% of the people since 1986 who have gone on a plant-based, no dairy, no meat of any kind, no chicken, turkey, if you can do it, 82% of the people who've done that have begun to heal themselves. Their arterial blockage cleans up. The calcium deposit around their heart breaks up. This movement has been led by a doctor named Caldwell Esselstyn at the Cleveland Clinic, Dean Ornish, whom you know, out in California. The doctors Campbell, father and son, who wrote the China study, and a handful of others. But we now have 25 years of evidence. And so I thought, well, since I need to lose a little weight for Chelsea's wedding, I'll become part of this experiment. I'll see if I can be one of those that can have a self-clearing mechanism. We'll see. Hillary and I, we're happy. We love our son-in-law, and we admire him, and we'd like to be around. If there's grandkids, we want to be there to do our part.
1: That was former President Bill Clinton on a CNN interview. That was a clip there used by permission from CNN. And Dr. Diehl, that kind of says it all, doesn't it?
0: Well, sure does. You know, he became a masterful educator in terms of what heart disease is. He talked about a self-clearing mechanism. And you notice what he said? He said, you know, we have no evidence for 25 years. Dr. Esselstyn and Dr. Ornish and Dr. Campbell, people have worked on these kind of things now for 25 years. And we have some pretty good evidence that we can actually reverse these plaques. We can open up these arteries again. And he said, that's what I want to do. I want to be part of the experiment. I want to try this out, and I want to hope and count on the body's self-clearing mechanism. He's right on target.
1: Are you telling me, Dr. Diehl, is Clinton telling us, Dr. Diehl, that the answer to the number one killer in this world, coronary artery disease, the answer to that number one killer is found at the grocery store?
0: Yes, that's right. So there you go. It's found in the grocery store, and it's found in the gym. You know, it's a disease that relates to our hands and to our feet.
1: Yes.
0: What do you do with your hands? What do you put on your fork? How do you use your plate? Your plate can be actually your worst enemy, or it can be your greatest instrument of healing. That's the power. And then you have the feet. You know, get into a walking program every day. You know, 30 minutes. You don't have to be a marathon runner. You don't have to be going to the gym. It's nice if you can do it if one is nearby, but use those hands wisely and use your feet wisely. And with this and a peace of mind in your heart, I mean, you can not only prevent, but you can also reverse this number one killer disease. We don't have to become the next victim. We can work our way out of it, we can prevent it and reverse it.
1: Oh, that is good news. And you know, I have a little exercise for the feet and the hands right here. Listener, this is for you. This is very important. This will help you also. I want you to take your feet after you listen to this program, and I want you to walk over to your computer, and then I want to take your hands, and I want you to type in this, www.chiphealth.com on the computer, and I want you to go to that website, and I want you to see if there is a CHIP program coming into your area. And the CHIP program can teach you to do exactly what Clinton has done and what all these people are saying that we need to do, what Dr. Deal is saying week after week on this program. We need to make some changes, and the CHIP program, the Complete Health Improvement Program, exists for that purpose. 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Also, a community of people who are doing exactly what you're doing, trying to overcome the number one killer and all of the other diseases. There's a bunch of them. All of the other diseases that come on your plate. So this is what you want to do today. 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Dr. Deal, thank you so much for being with us today. You first of all, you depressed me. Now you're making me feel really happy today. I'm going to say, you're really making me feel happy here.
0: It was a good comeback, huh?
1: Yes, it was.
0: Turn around.
1: Yes, it was.
0: All right.
1: Thank you so much. And until next time, this is Charles Mills along with Dr. Hans Deal, inviting you to be healthy by choice. Goodbye, everyone.
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5: With the Wall Street Business Report, I'm Bob Agnew. Stocks wavered to a mixed close on Wall Street. The market weighed down by losses for several tech giants, including Microsoft, driving the NASDAQ off by 110 points. Another decline in oil prices helped ease concerns about inflation. Brent crude dropped 3.8%, closer now to where it was before the war with Iran got underway. Treasury yields fell in the bond market. A car maker fires workers and fires up the debate over robots replacing humans.
6: General Motors is facing renewed scrutiny over automation at its flagship EV assembly plant after adding dozens of robots to the production line months after cutting more than 1,000 jobs. The move reflects a trend seen across the automotive industry, where manufacturers are increasingly turning to robots and artificial intelligence to improve productivity, reduce costs, and streamline vehicle assembly operations. Bernie Bennett reporting.
5: For the Wall Street Business Report, I'm Bob Agnew.
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0: Is we see only the negative after we've been married for a while, and then we just complain about it all the time.
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0: cold and bitter.
1: Yeah, I was definitely on the end of that.
0: And I'm telling you, I made both of those mistakes, and I wish I wouldn't have. Here's what I wish I would have done. I wish I'd have gone to God and just vented to him and then asked him, Lord, how can I say this and express what I'm feeling in a way that can be heard? That can change everything.
1: Well, I could just say this. That's what you do now, and it has changed absolutely everything.
0: For Ann and Dave Wilson, and that's Real Family Life.
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3: With SRN News, I'm Keith Peters in Washington. Today is the four-year anniversary of the repeal of Roe v. Wade. Marjorie Dannenfeltzer of Susan B. Anthony Pro-Life America says the next battle is over abortion pills.
4: We have women who are receiving these drugs because of a Biden COVID hangover. The rules were dropped around the distribution of these drugs. There's no in-person visit to anybody associated with her health. She just gets it in the mail, or her boyfriend, her ex-husband, the guys at the fraternity, someone has those drugs and she gets them, and it's leading to disasters all over the country.
3: She was a guest on the Salem Radio Network. Another top U.S. military leader is stepping down.
5: General Christopher Donahue, commanding general of U.S. Army Europe and Africa and commander of NATO's Allied Land Command, is unexpectedly stepping down. A career special operations commander, Donahue commanded Delta Force units in Iraq and Afghanistan before leading the 82nd Airborne Division. Donahue was famously the last American soldier to leave Afghanistan in 2021. The moment was documented in an iconic photo that shows General Donahue boarding the last C-17 cargo plane to depart. I'm Lisa Dwyer.
3: Democratic congressional primary results in New York City are accelerating the party's debate over the Israeli-Palestinian conflict. A trio of candidates backed by Mayor Zora Mamdani all won after harshly criticizing Israel. Free Palestine chants broke out Tuesday night at some of the victory parties. A mixed day on Wall Street as the Dow was up by 182 points, the NASDAQ dropped 110, the S&P lower by 7. This is SRN News.
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3: A new look at young Americans in church, correspondent Michael Arrington reports.
6: According to a new study by Lifeway Research, members of Generation Z are going to church more than they used to, but they are not doing a very good job of applying what they learn in the pews to their daily life. Lifeway spokesman Chuck Peters says, quote, "My biggest concern for Gen Z is not that they are disconnected from the church. Our research shows that Gen Z is deeply involved. The greater concern is

0: that they're not being deeply formed. Michael Harrington reporting.
1: Beginning this month, Texas Tech will require faculty to teach in compliance with a 2025 state law that declares that there are only two genders. The law echoes the language of an executive order the Trump administration issued in January of last year that states it is the policy of the United States to recognize two sexes, male and female. This is SRN News. Here's the Wall Street Business Report.
2: Stocks wavered to a mixed close on Wall Street. The market weighed down by losses for several tech giants, including Microsoft, driving the NASDAQ off by 110 points. Another decline in oil prices helped ease concerns about inflation. Brent crude dropped 3.8%, closer now to where it was before the war with Iran got underway. Treasury yields fell in the bond market. A car maker fires workers and fires up the debate over robots replacing humans.
3: General Motors is facing renewed scrutiny over automation at its flagship EV assembly plant after adding dozens of robots to the production line months after cutting more than 1,000 jobs. The move reflects a trend seen across the automotive industry where manufacturers are increasingly turning to robots and artificial intelligence to improve productivity, reduce costs, and streamline vehicle assembly operations. Bernie Bennett reporting.
2: For the Wall Street Business Report, I'm Bob Agnew.
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4: The Word of God is not just words. 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It is power. 1 Corinthians chapter 4, verse 20.

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1: It's time now for Bible Talk. Join our hosts, Gary Gibbs and John Bradshaw, speakers for the Amazing Facts Ministry, as they now open the Bible and discuss themes that affect your life today. Stay tuned, because the next 15 minutes will deepen your understanding of God's Word.
2: Hi, friends, and welcome again to Bible Talk, where we talk about what the Bible says to us today. I'm John Bradshaw, and with me is Gary Gibbs. Hi there, Gary.
3: Hi, John. What are we going to talk about today?
2: Today on Bible Talk, a subject we haven't covered before, we're going to talk today, I propose we talk today, about what the Bible says on the subject of baptism.
3: I think that's an excellent idea. In fact, I grew up in a church where we put a lot of emphasis on baptism.
2: Oh, I think that's a good idea, too. The Bible puts a lot of emphasis on baptism. Now, I, on the other hand, grew up in a church where we really didn't have any emphasis on baptism whatsoever. And when I read the Bible, I say, hey, this is an important thing. It ought to be emphasized.
3: Let me share with you and our listeners a text that I learned as a young man, actually a little boy. And I was read this text, and it was urged upon me that I really needed to be baptized if I was going to be saved. Mark 16, verse 16. He that believeth and is baptized shall be saved.
2: Sure.
3: But he that believeth not shall be damned. So let me ask you a question. In my faith background, my teaching was, if you're not baptized, you're not saved. Do you have to be baptized, John, in order to be saved?
2: Now, let me admit that that's a tricky question. I don't mean a trick question, but that's a delicate question to answer. Let's lay down a solid foundation here. The Bible says we are saved one way and one way only. And that is, we are saved by
3: grace.
2: Grace through
3: faith.
2: Faith in who?
3: Jesus Christ and what he did on the cross for us.
2: His shed blood, right?
3: Mm-hmm.
2: Sure. So there's only one way we're saved, and that's through Jesus Christ. So to say you're not saved unless you're baptized is, in one sense, a little unbalanced. But then in the other sense, so hear me out, Jesus made it an imperative. You read it with your own mouth, with your own voice there. He said, if you believe and you are baptized, you will be saved.
3: Mm-hmm.
2: So it seems to indicate pretty strongly to me that if you can read that and you can understand that and you know that's God's will for your life, if you're serious about your relationship with God and about going to heaven, then sure, you need to be baptized.
3: Okay, so in order to be saved, you have to be baptized.

0: That tells me then all of those people, your relatives from a church where they didn't baptize, they're all lost, even though they went to church every week. They're all lost because they weren't baptized.
1: Good question. And that's why I say there's a balance here. See, Jesus says, or James wrote, any man that knows to do good and does not do it, to him it is sin. So when you don't know, when you don't have opportunity, when it's not presented to you, yet you're following Christ with a full heart, you're giving him everything that you know to give him, why, there's a slightly different spin on that, I think. And we've got to take that into account.
0: So is it important or not?
1: It's vitally important. Jesus said, if you believe and you're baptized,

0: to give him, why there's a slightly different spin on that, I think. And we've got to take that into account.
1: So is it important or not?
0: It's vitally important. Jesus said, if you believe and you're baptized, you'll be saved. So when you've read the Bible and you know, you ought to be baptized.
1: All right. Let me ask you another question then. What if a person knows about baptism? All right. They've heard about it. And they just say, I'm not good enough to be baptized right yet. One day I'll be baptized. But they die, John, before they can be baptized. All right. You said if you know the truth and you don't do it, it's sin. This person knows it. They don't do it. They die. Are they saved or lost?
0: Well, now, I don't like to be noncommittal on Bible talk because I think we can find our answers and clear answers in the Bible. But I do want to say this. It is not for me or anyone else to make a decision as to somebody was saved or otherwise. As for me and my house, we read the Bible. It says be baptized. We want to be baptized. I wouldn't feel right and I wouldn't feel safe knowing God's will and flagrantly refusing to do it. But I'm not going to tell you that someone was lost because I don't know the heart. God didn't bring me into his counsel when he made that decision. That's for God to decide and not for me to decide.
1: Do we have any examples in the Bible of people who are saved without being baptized?
0: Well, I can think of one straight up, and that'd be the thief on the cross. Now we don't know that he was not baptized, but we don't know that he was either. Most people assume that this was a fella who was not baptized, see?
1: Mm-hmm.
0: And what did Jesus say to him? He said to Christ, Lord, remember me when thou comest in thy kingdom. And Jesus says, verily, I say to thee today, you will be with me in paradise. Now, Jesus didn't say, man, if you are serious about making this trip to heaven, you need to hop down off this cross, run off to the Jordan and find someone to baptize you.
1: Yeah, and he didn't call for the guards to bring buckets of water and start dousing the guy either.
0: He didn't do that. He just said to him, Mr. Thief, I know you haven't been baptized. Now I'm inserting that, but that's what we're assuming. But I'm going to accept you just like you are and accept the sincerity in your heart. In all reality, at that point in time, the poor old thief didn't have opportunity to be baptized.
1: I have met people. In fact, as a pastor, I have led people to Christ who were on their deathbed, who'd never been baptized. And they couldn't be baptized at that point in time.
0: Right.
1: But you know they gave their heart to the Lord. You know they were sincere. And you really don't want to wait till a deathbed to convert and give your heart to the Lord. But it's better than nothing for some people.
0: Absolutely right.
1: And we have to leave them to God and let God determine. Because that's what it's all about anyway.
0: And so you see the tension in this question. Must you be baptized? Well, you really ought to be. And if you know God's will... You know, Gary, if you know God's will on any question, you ought to do it. Isn't that right?
1: Mm-hmm.
0: If the Spirit of God is drawing you and calling you to repent and you refuse to do so, well, that's a dodgy business.
1: Mm-hmm.
0: That's dangerous ground. But we'll leave it to God to make the final determination in every case. What we need to do is settle in our hearts that if we know God's will, happy are we if we do it. And we'll do God's will out of love for him.
1: Now, John, there are some churches that it's interesting to me. They really don't have any other real clear-cut teachings from the Bible that they really emphasize that people need to follow the Lord in, you know, where they're accepting the lordship of Christ and giving up some of the worldly things in order to be more godly. But they do put a huge emphasis on water baptism. Now, are they being legalistic when they say, listen, you live your life any other way you want, but as long as you come to the altar, you give your heart to God, and we get you dunked, and we baptize you, then you're good to go for heaven.
0: The truth of the matter is, I believe, someone who says that is being legalistic.
1: How so?
0: If someone says, man, you can do what you want, but this one little thing you must do, this act you must perform, and that will qualify you for heaven, well, that's out of kilter with the rest of Scripture. Scripture says, accept Jesus Christ. That's the key to everlasting life. Then once you've accepted Jesus, your heart will change out of love for him and appreciation for what he's done on the cross.
1: Now, But is it legalism? Is it legalism even if you have the right heart about this, okay? You're talking to a converted person.
0: Okay.
1: And you're saying, you have to be baptized. And the person says, but I don't want to. going to get my hair.

0: hair wet or whatever it is. I don't want to be baptized. God knows my heart. He accepts me.
1: Listen, if you've got an honest heart with the Lord, it is not legalism to do anything that he requires. In fact, turn that on its head.
0: What if I don't want to do it?
1: Turn that on its head. Someone who says, I don't need to, I've already done enough,
0: mm-hmm.
1: That's legalism. Because that person is saying, I have done enough.
0: They have a checklist.
1: Oh, so
0: they've
1: now...
0: they've checked enough things off, they should be accepted by God.
1: Salvation becomes what I have done. You're quite right. Mm-hmm. Here's where salvation really works. The person comes to Jesus because he draws them. And then that person says, what must I do to be saved? What shall I do to inherit eternal life? In other words, Lord, what wilt thou have me to do? Because I love you. And Jesus says, if you love me, keep my commandments, do my will.

0: You know God's will. Listen, wild horses ought not be able to keep you away from the baptistry, from the waters of baptism. You ought to get in there as quickly as you possibly can.
1: But why can't we say, just believe in the Lord Jesus?

0: Yes.
1: You got a Bible in the book of Acts, chapter 2, and verse 37. When they heard this, they were pricked in their heart and said to Peter and to the rest of the apostles, "Men and brethren, what shall we do?" And Peter said, "Repent and be baptized, every one of you, in the name of Jesus Christ for the remission of sins, and you shall receive the gift of the Holy Ghost." You mentioned, why don't we just
0: believe? Just believe in Jesus.
1: You know, that word believe is a misunderstood word.
0: How so?
1: You know, a lot.

0: and this music doesn't go along with where my heart is anymore.
1: Right.
0: And that's why I got rid of it.
1: Sure. Because you could say this is not consistent with the will of Jesus Christ for my life.
0: You know, I think, John, next program, we need to talk about the meaning of baptism, because it's got to be more than just getting your head wet with water.
1: Absolutely. There's no doubt about it. And in the meantime, why don't I mention that we've got a Bible study that goes right on.

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1: With the Wall Street Business Report, I'm Bob Agnew. Stocks wavered to a mixed close on Wall Street. The market weighed down by losses for several tech giants, including Microsoft, driving the NASDAQ off by 110 points. Another decline in oil prices helped ease concerns about inflation. Brent crude dropped 3.8%, closer now to where it was before the war with Iran got underway. Treasury yields fell in the bond market. A car maker fires workers and fires up the debate over robots replacing humans.
2: General Motors is facing renewed scrutiny over automation at its flagship EV assembly plant after adding dozens of robots to the production line months after cutting more than 1,000 jobs. The move reflects a trend seen across the automotive industry where manufacturers are increasingly turning to robots and artificial intelligence to improve productivity, reduce costs, and streamline vehicle assembly operations. Bernie Bennett reporting.
1: For the Wall Street Business Report, I'm Bob Agnew.
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0: And now, here's our Creation Moments host, Ian Taylor.
1: In 1836, well-known English astronomer Sir John Herschel wrote a series of articles for the New York Sun reporting his discovery of life on the moon. He reported seeing buffalo, goats, cranes, and other animals. The Sun finally admitted that the whole thing had been a prank, and most of the public was amused. There is as much evidence for life on the moon or other planets today as there was in 1836. Moreover, as we explore the other planets of the solar system, the evidence grows that there is little hope that other life will be found in space. At a conference on extraterrestrial life, well-known astronomer Dr. Robert Jastrow remarked that the question was, quote, essentially a religious controversy, unquote. That the question on life in space is religious is an important insight in two ways. Recent advances in biochemistry have abundantly demonstrated that life could not have begun spontaneously from non-life on planet Earth. Evolutionists are putting their faith in the discovery of evidence that life began on some other planet. Well, there is the further hope that with such a discovery, this will be the final nail in the coffin of Christianity and proof of their own religion of evolution. What space exploration has taught so far confirms what the Bible implies, that planet Earth is a very special place, specifically designed for life.
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When a British Airways flight flew through volcanic debris from the eruption of an Indonesian volcano on June 24, 1982, all four engines on the jumbo jet stopped, and the plane, with 239 people on board, became a glider. At around 12,000 feet, the engines restarted. You can imagine being on that plane during the 16 minutes Flight 9 was without power. What would you think? Some passengers wrote notes to family. Many were convinced it was over as the plane plunged thousands and thousands of feet. What would you do if you were given your life back, snatched from the jaws of death? Use the gift of life today in a way that will matter, that will honor God and prepare you and others for eternity. Hebrews 3:15, today if you will hear his voice, harden not your hearts. Don't waste the time you have. Live with eternity in view. Life is too precious to waste. John Bradshaw, It Is Written.

George Wishart was now dead, but the story was not over. Shortly after his death, some of his friends gained entry to the castle and took Cardinal Beaton captive. They put him as a prisoner here in the Sea Tower, the same place where John Knox commented that many of God's children had been imprisoned for their faith. Some of Cardinal Beaton's friends then tried to dig a tunnel under the wall, which can be seen to this day, but they were unsuccessful. Cardinal Beaton was then killed and hung out the window of this tower while they had the first Protestant church service in Scotland here in St. Andrew's Castle. Not everything the reformers did in the past is to be imitated or was right. Ultimately, we have to look to Jesus as our example in all things. John Knox would later join these believers and was here in the castle when he was captured by the French Navy. Along with some others, he was sentenced to work as a galley slave and did this for 19 months. Then he was released. No one really knows why, because it was not normal custom to release a galley slave, but Providence must have been in his favor. He returned to Scotland, but soon after he went to England, where he spent some time with Thomas Cranmer, Archbishop of Canterbury, and then he also went to Berwick-upon-Tweed, where he preached and ministered there. Soon after, Mary, a staunch Catholic, came to the throne in 1553. He left Britain and went to Europe, where he settled for several years in Switzerland. He spent time with John Calvin, and this powerful reformer, Calvin, would have a huge impact on his life, on his theology, and on the reforms that he would later lead here in the country of Scotland. In 1559, he returned here to Scotland, this time for good, and took over as the minister here in St. Giles Cathedral, becoming its first Protestant minister. Whilst here, they abolished the Mass and repudiated papal jurisdiction. As well as preaching, he was also instrumental in writing some important documents that helped to frame the church. He, along with five other men, incidentally all named John, wrote the Scots Confession of Faith, which explained what the church believes, and the Book of Common Order, which replaced the prayer book and was officially adopted by the church in 1560. Despite the fact that he traveled extensively throughout his life to different parts of Britain and Europe, he always maintained a deep passion for Scotland, famously saying once, "Give me Scotland or I die." He always kept in his mind his home country, a place that had been laid upon his heart. I remember once as a young minister being told, "Your calling is where your burden lies." Maybe today you find yourself in a place, a town or a country that's not the exact place that the Lord has called you to minister. Stay faithful to Him. Work where you are and pray that the Lord would open doors to minister where your burden truly lies. For John Knox, that was Scotland, his homeland. For you, it may not be your hometown or your home country, but it may be a far-off foreign mission land. Wherever it is, be faithful to God and follow as He leads.

0: This is the day the Lord hath made. We will rejoice and be glad in it. For we are the head and not the tail, the beginning and not the end, the lender, not the borrower, the healed, not the sick, the wise, not the foolish, the strong, not the weak, the heirs, not the servants. Everything we set our hand to will prosper and not fail. No weapon formed against us shall prosper. In the name of Jesus Christ, GospelTractSociety.org.
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3: The Word of God is not just words. It is so much more. 1 Corinthians 4, verse 20 says, God's kingdom isn't just a lot of words. It is power. 1 Corinthians chapter 4, verse 20.

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2: Stone him! Stone Saul!
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2: Don't worry about him. We can get Barnabas later.
4: Don't let him get away. He's the leader.
5: Let the stones fly!
6: Stop it!
7: And I hit him too!
6: He's falling!
3: Don't stop! Make sure he's dead!
8: Dead. It can't be. Oh, dear God, it can't be.
9: Hello there, boys and girls. This is Uncle Dan.
10: And I'm Aunt Carol. Hello, everyone. We hope you're all ready for a thrilling story from the time of the apostles, when the Christian church was very young.
9: So young, in fact, that few towns or cities had any permanent place for Christians to meet.
10: Groups of believers met in homes, in rented rooms, and even outdoors in orchards and fields.
9: It was a time of great danger for Christian missionaries like Paul and Barnabas.
10: Today's story takes place in a town called Lystra, located on the great plain of what is now called the country of Turkey, but back in Paul's time was called Asia Minor.
9: Lystra was a town filled with many superstitious people who believed in Greek gods like Zeus and Hermes.
10: At one point, Paul and Barnabas were mistaken for those gods. That's what our story is about.
9: That must have been quite an experience for two Christian missionaries.
10: Oh, yes, it was. Their adventures are recorded in the New Testament of the Bible, the book of Acts, chapter 14, and in 1 and 2 Timothy,

0: It's interesting reading.
1: But right now, just sit back and listen as we tell you about The Stoning of Paul.
2: In the town of Lystra, there were very few Jewish believers. There was no Jewish synagogue. But there lived a teenage lad by the name of Timotheus in Greek, or Timothy, as he became known. His mother's name was Eunice, and his grandmother's name, Lois. They were Jewish, but Timothy's father was Greek. I'm sure that a lad like Timothy had some really good friends. One of them I call Leander.
3: Timothy, over here, by the Temple of Zeus.
4: Leander, what are you doing here? I thought I was going to meet you at the bazaar.
3: Well, we got too crowded with the Harvest Inn and so many people buying things and all the camels and donkeys. Hey, I'm supposed to buy a jar of olive oil for my mother.
4: Yes, so am I.
3: Hey, let's go together. You want to?
4: Sure. Demetrius has the best oil. I've never seen the market so crowded.
5: Alms for a poor old man who hasn't walked from birth. Just a penny, sir. Thank you, sir. May the gods be with you. Alms! Alms for a poor cripple! Have pity!
3: Zenon, how goes the begging today?
5: Leander and Timothy, how kind of you to stop and talk to a poor old man. Oh, the begging?
3: Mm-hmm.
5: Very well, but don't tell anyone. Right now, the merchants and farmers are rich and generous. But soon, winter will be here and Lystra will be desolate and I'll be lucky to get a penny a day.
4: The Lord will take care of you, Zenon. He always has.
5: True, Timothy. You're a wise young man, believing in the God of Israel rather than all the gods of the Greeks. Look at our temple there. So many gods, all of them put together, can't make me walk.
3: Well, don't you believe in the story of Bacchus and Philemon, Zenon?
5: Oh, yes. All good Lystrians believe in that. The gods Zeus and Hermes coming to our little town in the form of men and going from door to door like poor beggars and no one letting them in except Bacchus and Philemon.
4: There is only one god.
5: Perhaps. But look at our temple to Zeus. Where did it come from? No one remembers, except the story says that Zeus turned the poor cottage of Bacchus and Philemon into a temple for their kindness. And he turned all the rude Lystrians into frogs. Well, now, perhaps that part is true. Anyway, the temple priests keep telling the story and warning the people that someday Zeus and Hermes will come again in the form of men. And we'd better be kinder to them than before.
4: Nothing but a fable.
5: Have you heard? There are a couple of Jewish rabbis in town, all the way from Jerusalem, I hear. They preach about some sort of Messiah.
4: The Messiah?
5: Yes.
3: What does that mean?
4: The Messiah, the deliverer of the Jews. They've waited for him for thousands of years.
3: I know, but...
4: I must run home and tell my mother and grandma.
3: Wait, the oil. Remember? Oh, no use. He's gone.
4: Mother, grandmother, I just heard.
6: Do you have the oil for the cakes, Timothy?
4: No, but I have something better than that.
7: What is it, Timothy? Why are you so excited?
4: Oh, Mother, I just heard in town that two rabbis are here, and they're preaching about the deliverer of the Jews, the Messiah.
7: I've heard some stories. A rabbi named Saul of Tarsus and another named Barnabas. We plan to hear them tomorrow, early in the morning.
4: I want to hear them, too.
7: Of course, son. Grandmother and I have taught you the scriptures and the law of Moses.
6: But you are not yet a son of Abraham. You are still a Greek.
7: Mother, don't be so harsh. Just because his father was a Greek, because Timothy has not followed the Jewish law as he ought.
4: But I believe in the prophets. I believe our God is one God. I believe in the Messiah.
7: Yes, Timothy, calm down. Tomorrow we'll hear the rabbis and see for ourselves if what they say is true. After all, they might be imposters.
4: I hope not.
6: We will judge all they say by the Holy Scriptures. But that's tomorrow. What will I do tonight for oil?
7: I'll go over to Matilda's and borrow some until tomorrow.
4: I can't wait until tomorrow. Oh, I hope what they say is true. Leander, we're over here.
3: Did you ever see such a crowd in Lystra?
4: Where are the two rabbis?
3: Up there on the platform. The short one is Paul. He usually does the speaking.
0: Friends, I'm Saul of Tarsus, now known as Paul. My companion here is Barnabas from the island of Cyprus. We've not come to please you by sweet talk and flattery, no. We've come to tell you some glorious news. News of one who can deliver you from sin, one who can give you peace.
4: The people do not believe what he tells them.
3: It sounds like another fable about some mystery messiah.
4: Look, the man called Paul is approaching the crippled man Zenon. I wonder why.
3: Well, let's get closer.
2: Paul approached the man who was crippled from birth. The apostles saw that this man had much faith. The crowd about him hushed.
0: Friends, the Jesus we tell you about went through all of Galilee teaching and healing. He gave sight to the blind, hearing to the deaf, health to the dying. He even raised a dead man back to life.
8: Why should we believe you?
9: It sounds like just another story.
10: Yes, we get many wandering preachers here telling us about miracles in far-off places.
9: They never do anything here.
0: Friend, stand up straight on your feet.
11: What does he mean?
12: He is insane.
10: This is ridiculous.
13: Even the gods couldn't make him stand up straight.
3: Look, Timothy. Zenon's legs are straightening up.
4: I don't believe what I'm seeing.
14: Look, Zenon is standing up straight.
7: Impossible.
14: Now he's walking.
5: I can walk. Look, my legs are straight. I can stand up straight. I've never stood up straight before. And I can walk.
14: These men must be gods come down to us in the likeness of men.
15: Yes, you're right. That one, the one who speaks, must be Hermes.
14: The other one. That's Zeus! They've come to visit us again in Lystra!
7: Wait, yes. We'll call the priest from the temple!
14: We must honor these gods!
15: Yes.
2: Much of the crowd dispersed, running off to call the priests of Zeus. Zeus was one of the great gods of the Greeks, also called Jupiter by the Romans. Hermes was a messenger of Zeus. Another name for Hermes by the Romans was Mercury. When the crowd ran off, Paul and Barnabas started back to the place where they were staying.
16: You sure can't tell what these Lystrians are up to.
0: Very true. But what on earth were they jabbering about when they ran off?
16: I couldn't make it out. They were talking in their local dialect, not Greek.
0: Well, let's get a little rest. We can come back later in the afternoon and continue.
2: Paul and Barnabas rested for a little while. But soon, in the distance and coming closer, they heard cheers, music, and drums.
0: Barnabas, what's that?
16: Sounds like a crowd coming.
0: Well, let's see. Barnabas, come quick. They're coming. Oh, no, they're coming.
16: Who's coming? Let's see. Priest leading an ox covered with flowers and olive branches. And the people dancing and yelling. What is this all about?
17: The gods have come down among us. Zeus and Hermes have come to visit Lystra.
14: Quick, let us offer our sacrifice to
17: we
14: the gods.
17: Honor the gods.
14: Hurry before they get angry.
2: Barnabas.
14: And us in the frog.
18: And pay homage to the gods.
0: Barnabas, they're getting ready to sacrifice an ox to us. And worship us.
16: It's because of that miracle.
0: We must stop them. It's blasphemy.
16: God will strike us dead like he did to King Herod for accepting worship from the people. We must stop them.
2: The two missionaries were horrified that people would worship them. It was one of the greatest of sins. So they ran out among the people, yelling at the top of their voices.
0: Stop! Stop!
16: Don't do this!
0: It's blasphemy! We're not God! Stop!
16: What are you doing?
19: Listen to me, my people! I'm the priest of the temple, and I know what these gods are doing. They are testing our faith. Do not stop! They've come back to test us as men, but they are gods.
0: We are not gods. We are men like you. We teach that it's against the commandments of the Almighty God to worship anyone else but him.
19: Who only could make Zenon walk?
17: The gods, Zeus and Hermes.
19: Who only could speak with such eloquence?
14: The god Hermes.
19: Who has been privileged to have the gods visit them in the past and now again?
14: We Lystrians have.
19: Then bring me a knife and we will sacrifice this ox before the gods. Our faith is unshakable in the gods.
16: Paul, what are we going to do?
0: Stop, stop! We are not gods.
17: The gods!

0: the gods!
1: People, listen to me. We're just men like you.
2: Wily, aren't they? Just like the story says. But trust me, Listrians, they're just testing us. They are gods!
1: No. No, we're men like you.
3: What are they doing?
4: Just come.
5: Jews do that when there's blasphemy.
6: But perhaps they are Jews, not gods.
1: I am a Jew. See? I've ripped my garment out of great horror at this blasphemy. It's a great sin to worship a man like me. You must not do it.
2: Why have you come here?
1: We have come to bring you the good news. Turn from the worship of foolish things and worship the living God instead. It is this God who made heaven and earth and the sea and everything in them.
2: But only the gods could heal a cripple like Zenon.
1: No, this miracle was done by the power of Jesus Christ. We've come to tell you about him.
7: Oh, I guess they are not gods.
8: They're imposters, only men like us.
9: Yeah, what kind of God does he speak of anyway?
10: I don't know. He has no statue dedicated to him.
6: Why don't they do more miracles if their God is so great instead of just talking to him?
11: Yeah, let them alone. They're only imposters.
12: Yeah, our gods are greater than the Jewish gods.
9: Yes, they are.
1: Barnabas, they're finally going away. I was afraid there was no stopping them.
13: But I think they're very upset. Mm-hmm. Anything can happen. We'd better be very careful for a few days.
1: I'd rather face death than be worshipped as a god. Oh, thank you, Lord, for sparing us.
14: The mob went away, taking their sacrifice with them. They were deeply disappointed and humiliated. All they needed was a little spark to start a riot. And that spark came a few days later, when some enemies of Paul and Barnabas came from Antioch and Iconium. They began to stir up the crowd against the missionaries.
15: They're only magicians, sorcerers, deceiving you.
16: Men like that do not deserve to live. You've seen what they've done to you, made you think they're gods.
2: Then we'll take them before our rulers and try them.
15: No! If they're allowed to speak, they'll bewitch you and your rulers, you know that. We have a better plan. Come closer, and I'll tell you how we can get rid of these imposters once and for all. Yeah. They'll never pretend to be gods again.
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15: You'll never have to bother with these imposters once you do what I tell you. And you'll be doing all people a favor.
16: Stone them. That's the only way. Before they can speak and bewitch you, stone them. Yes. You would be doing a righteous thing, defending your gods from such imposters.
14: Mob set out to find Paul.

0: Apparently, Barnabas was not with him at the time.
1: Oh, yes?
2: Paul, sir, there's a mob coming for you.
1: Wait a minute, young man. What's your name?
2: Timothy, sir. Oh. We, my mother and grandmother and I have been listening to you and Barnabas preach. But now, there's a mob coming after you. You'd better run.
1: I will not run. The Lord will take care of us.
3: There he is! Don't let him get away!
4: Here's the other one!
3: Don't worry about the other one. Get this one. He's the leader. Stone him! Don't let him speak!
4: Stone him!
0: The rocks hurtled through the air, viciously striking Paul on his head and body, splattering blood and flesh. Sharp, jagged rocks hit him hard, and his knees gave way. He crumpled to the ground. For a few moments, he remembered the time when he stood by and saw the martyr Stephen being stoned. Another rock flew through the air and hit him solidly on the head, and then everything went black.
5: He's dead.
6: I'll drag him out of the city.
7: We don't want his body around.
1: The gods will be pleased. Right.
0: Their fury spent, the mob dragged Paul through the city gates before the Roman guards could find out about the incident. And then they drifted back home, congratulating themselves on their quick action. Paul lay motionless in the dust and brambles outside the city. A few people gathered around the body, sorrowful and weeping.
2: He told us only the truth, and they did this to him. I shall take his place and tell others about the Messiah.
5: We should prepare his body for a proper burial.
2: Wait. I saw him move.
5: Well, no, it couldn't be. What? Yes. Timothy, he's alive.
8: Where am I? Oh, what happened? Oh, Timothy, is that you?
2: Yes, it's me. Here, let me help you. Oh,
8: good brothers, rejoice and be glad. The Lord has spared my life.
2: Is anything broken?
8: No, I don't think so. Oh, praise the Lord for his goodness and mercy.
5: Yes, come. Let's help carry him home.
2: Take him to my house. My mother and grandmother are great at treating wounds and bruises.
8: Yes. Oh, just a moment. First, I must go back into the city.
5: What? The mob will stone you again.
8: I am innocent. But I must go back and face them.
2: But Paul...
8: We can't let a few unbelieving Jews stir up the mob against the believers in this city, Timothy.
0: Accompanied by a handful of believers, Paul marched back through the city gate and into the city square. He walked proud, for he was Christ's messenger. And those who had thrown stones at him stared in awe.
9: There's that fellow.
10: I don't believe it.
11: But he was dead. I'm sure he was dead.
10: Yes.
11: Perhaps this Paul's God is stronger than all gods.
12: I'm getting out of here before he turns us into frogs.
13: Right. Wait for me.
14: Me too.
0: Very likely at Timothy's house, Paul's wounds and bruises were cared for by Eunice and Lois and other friends. It was also a time when Paul could teach Timothy more about Jesus.
1: Oh, Timothy, my son in the Lord, your mother and grandmother have taught you well from the scriptures.
2: Since I was a boy, sir.
15: When he was just a baby. Seems like yesterday. He'd listen to us read the holy scriptures.
1: You have been a faithful Jewish mother, Eunice.
15: When he heard you speak, he made up his mind to be a Christian, like you. Oh,
1: Timothy, my son, come here. You will become a great leader for the Lord. It's not easy to live a godly life, but the power lies in Christ, who came to earth as a man, was pure in all he did, and depended wholly on God his Father.
2: I will follow the Lord Jesus all the way.
1: Timothy, you are God's man. Work for what is right and good. Learn to trust the Lord in all things and love others. Continue to study the scriptures, for they will inspire you and teach you what is true. The scriptures are God's way to make us well prepared to serve him and to do good to everyone.
2: Paul, I want to go with you wherever you go.
1: Oh, no, I'm afraid not yet, my son. But we'll be back for you soon.
2: You will return.
1: The Lord willing, we will return.
0: Soon, Paul and Barnabas bid farewell to the handful of new Christians in Lystra. They started toward Derbe, about 40 miles east. Winter was coming, and the cold winds blew over the great Laconian plain. Snow flurries swept down upon them as they crossed more mountains.
6: Are you doing all right, Paul? Uh-huh. You're still limping.
1: Oh, I'm fine. I can do all things through Christ who gives me the strength.
6: Look, the shepherds are moving their flocks to lower pastures for the winter. The passes through the Taurus Mountains will soon be clogged with snow.
1: Well, perhaps we'll spend the winter at Derbe.
0: Within a few days, they crossed the border and entered Derbe, a rugged city at the foot of snow-dotted mountains. There, they met Gaius, a friend who gave them a place to stay.
9: Welcome, welcome to my humble home and to Derbe. This city is just a Roman frontier town and customs outpost, but it's a quiet place.
6: We could use some quiet after Iconium and Lystra.
9: Yes. Good. Our king doesn't bother with us much, as long as we pay the taxes and don't bother his soldiers.
1: I like this place, Gaius. It'll give me time for my wounds to heal.
9: Wounds?
6: He was stoned by an angry mob in Lystra.
9: Stoned?
1: Yes.
9: And you're alive. Praise God. We'll take good care of you here, Paul. Don't worry about a thing. You must love the Lord very much to come through all of this for us.
0: Paul and Barnabas stayed in Derbe through the winter, preaching the good news of Jesus and training disciples. By spring, they had formed a strong church with many Christians.
1: It's time to head back for Antioch in Syria, Barnabas. What do you think?
6: I think so. It's been a few years since we left. Mm-hmm. We can go eastward through the Cilician gates to Tarsus and catch a boat from there.
1: I'm concerned about the new believers in Antioch of Pisidia and Iconium and Lystra.
6: But we can't go back there, especially Lystra.
1: But perhaps the dangers have died down. Let's return that way and see how our brothers and sisters in the Lord are doing.
0: The two missionaries walked north as the buds started to turn the oak trees green and the peasants plowed the brown earth. Again they came to Lystra, where many greeted them in the Lord's name. Timothy had remained a strong believer and helped to guide the new church in his hometown. Next, Paul and Barnabas traveled on to Iconium under the twin rocky peaks. There, too, the Christians had remained true. Finally, they arrived in Antioch of Pisidia. In all the cities, Paul and Barnabas strengthened the believers and appointed leaders. This took most of the summer. Then they headed toward the seacoast. The journey through the mountains was exhausting, but they had a chance to relax on board the ship they caught at Attalia.
6: Oh, the sea again. Oh. It's wonderful just to sit back and relax.
1: I can't wait to get to Antioch of Syria. I wonder how the church has grown there.
6: Well, they have good leaders, and I'm sure Peter has helped out.
1: I hope so. But I have a feeling there's going to be some trouble. We've faced the Jewish troublemakers in Iconium and Lystra. I'm sure Antioch has them, too.
0: Once again, Paul and Barnabas stepped upon the black cobbled streets of Antioch in Syria. The hot sun beat down like a blacksmith's fire. People of a dozen nations sought shelter in gardens and houses. Dogs, geese, camels, goats crowded under whatever shade they could find, under dusty palms and towering eucalyptus trees, beneath arches and bridges. Soon the word spread faster than the evening shadows as Christians gathered in homes and courtyards.
2: Paul and Barnabas are back at last.
11: Our missionaries have returned.
10: Do they ever have some stories to
11: come
10: tell?
11: Quick.
13: Paul and Barnabas have returned.
10: We're having special meetings.
6: Brothers, let me tell you, all the hardships and dangers we've been through were worth it. The Lord has opened the way for Gentiles to believe. There are now Christian believers in many towns of Asia Minor. Christ the Lord is for all men. Saul, who is now called Paul, is a mighty preacher. I've never seen anyone so tireless, so on fire for the Lord.
1: All praise be to the Lord. The prophet John said, all mankind shall see the Savior sent from God. The good news of Jesus Christ changes the hearts of pagans as well as Jews. We've seen this. Jesus, the Messiah, is for the whole world.
0: Many believers at Antioch rejoiced when they heard the stories of Paul and Barnabas. But there were some who did not believe that non-Jews could become Christians without first becoming Jews. And they would make much trouble for Paul in the future. But in the meantime, Paul's first missionary journey, which had taken about 3 years, showed that the good news of Jesus was powerful enough to change any heart, pagan or Jew, into one of faith, love, kindness, and joy. Nothing except death could stop him from telling others that
1: Christ Jesus came into the world to save sinners, and I was the greatest sinner of them all.
14: Wow, Aunt Carol, Paul was on fire for the Lord.
16: Mm-hmm.
14: Just imagine if all the boys and girls in our audience were like Paul.
16: Wouldn't that be wonderful?
14: Yes, indeed. Actually, I think there are many out there listening who will be great missionaries for the Lord.
16: That's true. And our Adventures in the Holy Bible Club members have an extra advantage. 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
14: That's right. Don't miss out. 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
16: Well, we're out of time, so goodbye.
14: And God bless.
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16: This is Aunt Carol
14: and Uncle Dan saying
16: goodbye, everyone. 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

0: Kelly. Those programs are no good for me. Because they aren't, that's why. Hold on. Come in.
1: Sorry to disturb you, Mr. Feldstein, but I've just finished cleaning the studio. You want me to start in here?
0: Sure, Bernard, go ahead.
1: Okay.
0: Charlie, will you listen to me? Yes, I looked at the videotape you sent. 5 times I looked at it. None of those shows will work. Because the people of Odyssey are very particular about what they let their kids watch. That's why. Look, just send me anything else you got, okay?

0: Good. And remember, Charlie, quality, but cheap.
1: A problem?
0: You have no idea. You know my morning kids program?
1: Yeah, Soapy Waters and the Suds Factory? Oh, sure, I like him. Listen to me, all you mothers, fathers, sons, and daughters. Time to clean your TV screens with me. I'm Soapy Waters. I watched that ever since I was a kid. The Suds Factory sort of inspired me to become a janitor, you know.
0: Yeah, well, Suds is going out of Soapy. He's retiring. And now I've got no morning show.
1: Yeah, Soapy is going to be hard to replace. I mean, he's one of a kind.
0: You're telling me? I called every program broker I know and the stuff they send me. Woo!
1: Really?
0: Hit the play button on the VCR and see for yourself.
1: Oh, all right.
2: From the primordial slime of the Mesozoic era, more powerful than a T-Rex, more cunning than a Velociraptor, able to soar higher than a pterodactyl, it's Ultrasaurus!

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1: Garfunkel!
2: Pollack!
3: We're the Teenage Black Belt Metamorphosaurs!
1: Yeah, I see what you mean.
0: Yeah, problem is I've exhausted every source I have. I've called all over the country.
1: Yeah, well, why don't you try someone local?
0: Local? Like who?
1: Well, I think I know some people who could do the job.
4: You want us to be on television?
1: Hold it!
5: Bernard, what's all this about?
1: Soapy Waters is retiring. Guy Feldstein, the station manager, is giving us an opportunity to come up with a replacement program.
6: This is for real? We're actually going to be on TV?
1: Well, if we can come up with a show, Courtney.
7: A rather large if I may say so.
8: Way to be supportive, Eugene.
5: Eugene does have a point, though. Putting together a show, it'll take a lot of hard work.
9: But we can do it.
10: Yeah.
9: So, what do we do first?
5: Well, you should probably decide what kind of show you want to do.
1: Actually, I thought of something on the way over. I think we should do a variety show.
7: Of course, variety, as in hodgepodge, an assortment, the spice of life, a gallimaufry, a number, a collection of varied things, the condition
5: of quality of being various. Thank you.
7: You're welcome.
5: Okay, and I think that's a great idea, Bernard.
1: Well, I think that's a pretty good idea.
9: We could do a lot of different.
6: So what happens first?
9: Well, first we need a really upbeat intro. You know, something like...
11: Live from Odyssey, it's...
6: What are we going to call this?
8: Good question. Bernard?
1: Well, don't look at me. Titles are not my strong suit.
5: Titles? Well, look, let's just keep going and come back to it later.
6: Okay, so what happens after the introduction?
10: Well, that's easy. A break.
9: Yeah, you're right. So after the intro, I guess the announcer should come on and say...
11: Don't go away. There's more to come.
12: Take a summer vacation with the Calhoun family. Now on the Adventures in Odyssey Club.
13: Dad, are we almost there? I can't be in this car another minute.
14: Did you guys know that Yellowstone is over 2.2 million acres?
12: Between meeting new neighbors, cooking over the fire, and making plans for sightseeing, it's a classic family camping trip. Until things take a dangerous turn.
13: They're stealing the camper! They're stealing us!
12: Don't miss the Great Yellowstone Heist, now on the Adventures in Odyssey Club.
9: Okay, so much for that. What's next? How about if we do some...

0: Like what?
1: Well, once there was a young man named Percival who earnestly desired to learn the very best way to live his life.
2: I earnestly desire to learn the... Well, you heard him.
1: Upon learning of Percival's desire, a friend handed him the best guidebook of all.
2: A Bible?
3: It is God's word. How can you go wrong?
2: Sound advice.
1: So a very pleased Percival retired for the night. And upon waking the next morning, arose, flung open the Bible, and excitedly read the first verse his eye fell upon.
2: Proverbs 18:22. He who finds a wife finds a good thing and obtains favor from the Lord. Wonderful! The Lord wants me to marry, and marry I shall.
1: And so he went immediately to Priscilla, a young woman he had met at his church's singles fellowship. And after a dignified proposal,
2: please,
1: secured her acceptance. Percival was very happy.
2: Hurrah!
1: And the two spent the rest of the day going over their wedding plans.
0: You've got to wear that because it's really good.
1: That night, Percival slept soundly, feeling his life was finally in order. Until the next morning, that is. Once again, he arose, flung open his Bible excitedly, and read the first verse his eye fell upon.
2: 1 Corinthians 7:8. Now, for those who are not married, it is good for them to stay unmarried. That's very odd. But if that's what the Bible says, then so be it.
1: And he immediately went to inform Priscilla.
0: You mean you don't want to marry me?
2: Well, of course I do, but I can't.
1: Needless to say, this didn't go over very well with Priscilla.
0: You brute! You beast! Like, I never want to see you again as long as I live, okay?
2: Can I at least have my ring back?
1: Percival went to bed that night rather confused, but he awoke the next morning anxious to discover what the Bible had to say to him.
2: John 15:8. By this is my Father glorified, that you bear much fruit. Ah, I see. God wants me to bear fruit. I am to be a fruit merchant.
1: And so he spent the rest of that day, and much of his inheritance, buying up all the fruit he could find.
4: Grapefruit, jackfruit, breadfruit, collective fruit.
1: That night he went to bed very pleased with himself. And the next morning he awoke, ready to sell his produce, until he opened his Bible and read his daily verse.
2: Mark 11:14. Jesus said, may no one eat fruit from you again.
1: This confused him.
2: I'm confused.
1: Greatly.
2: A lot.
1: But since it was his verse, he felt he had no choice in the matter. So he did the only thing he could do.
2: I'm sorry, I can't sell you any fruit.
3: You mean you don't want my business?
2: Well, of course I do. I just can't sell you any fruit.
1: Needless to say, this didn't go over very well with his customers.
3: What do you mean you're not selling?
5: You just opened the store yesterday.
2: Yes, I know, my friends, but you see...
3: I know when I've been insulted.
6: I'm going to the other vendor.
3: Yes,
2: Yes, thank you for shopping Percival's produce. Come back again soon and visit me, my rotting fruit here.
1: Needless to say, Percival was becoming suspicious of his friend's advice. So when he got home that night, he went through the Bible, picking out several verses at random.
2: Joel 3:10. Beat your plowshares into swords and your pruning hooks into spears. Micah 4:3. They will hammer their swords into plowshares and their spears into pruning hooks. Psalm 41:1. Blessed is he who considers the poor. Exodus 23:3. You shall not be partial to a... poor man. Proverbs 26:4. Do not answer a fool according to his folly. Very well. Proverbs 26:5. Answer a fool according to his folly.
1: Finally, Percival came to a conclusion.
2: This is ridiculous.
1: And the next day, he took the Bible back to his friend.
2: I'm sorry, but I cannot live by this book.
3: And why not?
2: Because it's full of contradictions. I don't see how anyone could live by it. It's what happens when you let more than one fellow write a book.
1: And with that, Percival walked away, failing to realize that if you're going to live by the Bible, you have to read it all, not just a few verses.
0: So, is that it?
1: Well, yeah, so far.
0: I think it needs a bigger ending.
1: Oh, like what?
7: Maybe Percival goes outside and gets hit by a bus.
0: A bus?
7: Yeah. Then the moral could be, look both ways before you cross the street.
0: I don't think so, Sam.
1: We'll work on it. What's next?
3: How about something educational, say that deals with history?
8: And now it's time for Did You Know?

0: Did you know that our real Independence Day in the United States is not July 4th, but July 2nd? July 4th is the date the Continental Congress voted to adopt the Declaration of Independence. But the actual vote to break away from England was 2 days earlier, on July 2nd.
1: No, but did you know that the first major battle of the Civil War was fought in 1861 in front of Wilbur McLean's farmhouse at the Manassas Junction? And that the war ended in 1865 in the little town of Appomattox Courthouse when Lee surrendered to Grant? In the living room of Wilbur McLean? He had moved his family there after the first battle to get away from the war.
2: Well, you know it now, so don't you forget it.
3: Okay, that's great. I like that a lot.
1: Yeah, and it doesn't have to be just about history. We could do all sorts of interesting facts.
0: Yeah, like sports.
1: Or inventions.
0: Or even the Bible.
4: Yes, but perhaps you should scatter them throughout the program instead of doing them all in one lump sum.
1: Yeah.
3: Oh, that's not a bad idea. Yeah. Oh, okay, all right, what's next?
1: Well, I know, maybe we could do spoofs of commercials, only with a biblical twist.
5: Coming to a Bible class near you, the story of a first century husband and wife who let greed get in the way of truth. Malt Bisbee presents The Lion Thing.
6: Sapphira, I finally unloaded that piece of property.
7: Really, Ananias? Who bought it?
6: Zacchaeus.
7: The wee little man?
6: That's the one. Wants to plant sycamore trees on it.
7: Why?
6: Why else? So he can see above the crowd.
7: Makes sense. He is a wee little man. He really bought it?
6: May God strike me dead if I'm lying.
5: Yes, it's The Lion Thing. The gripping drama of a young couple whose greed leads them to a disastrous decision.
7: What about the church? I mean, maybe we should give the money to them.
6: Are you off your nut? Give it to them?
7: Well, it's the latest thing. Sell a piece of property, give the money to the church. Everybody's doing it. We want to make a good impression, don't we?
6: Yeah, but hey, instead of giving all the money to the church, let's just give some of it and say it's all.
7: Oh, yeah! I see. We'll keep up appearances and still have some money left over.
5: Don't miss Ananias as he appears before the Apostle Peter.
8: Ananias, why has Satan filled your heart to lie to the Holy Spirit?
6: lie?
8: Yes. This is not the full amount you have paid for the land. You have kept back some of the price, have you not?
6: Well, you see, it's like this.
8: While it was unsold, was it not your own? And after it was sold, was the money not in your power? Why have you conceived this thing in your heart? You have not lied to men, but to God.
6: Uh-oh.
5: See Sapphira's surprise when she comes in 3 hours later.
8: Did you sell the land for 100 drachmas?
7: 100 drachmas. That was the price. But Ananias surely told you this. Where is he?
8: Why have you agreed together to test the spirit of the Lord? Behold, the feet of those who have buried your husband are at the door. And now they shall carry you out as well.
7: But I... Excuse me, did you say buried? Uh-oh.
5: Yes, it's The Lion Thing. A story of greed. A story of corruption. A story of two really foolish people who thought they could hide their hearts from God. The circle of life this isn't. The Lion Thing.
1: Great.
0: Yeah, I really like that one.
3: Me too. What's next?
8: Well, by this point, it's probably time for another break.
1: Yeah, right. So the announcer would come in again?
8: It doesn't have to be the announcer. Let the kids do it.
1: Good idea. So you guys will come in and say,
9: stick around. There's more coming right up.
10: 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We always love hearing from you.
1: Okay, we're back from the second break. But now what?
0: Well, this is a kid's show and kids like stories. Maybe we could gather the kids around and have someone tell them a story.
1: Like who?
8: How about you, Eugene? You haven't had much to do so far.
0: Yeah, well, yeah, I do that, Eugene. Yeah. What's the matter?
4: Nothing. It's just that, well, storytelling is not my coup de maître, if you know what I mean.
0: Well, Eugene, no one ever knows what you mean.
4: It's not my forte, my masterstroke, my area of expertise.
0: He means he's no good at it.
4: Mm-mm. Completely in Wheatelman era.
0: Will you stop that?
4: Sorry.
0: Look, you can at least give it a try, can't you?
11: Yeah.
0: Come on, Eugene.
4: Please. Okay, I suppose so. Well, in a certain era, there lived a trio of swine who sought to construct protective domiciles from the imminent attack of a malevolent Canis Lupus.
0: Wait, hold it. Please say you're not telling us the story of the three little pigs, Eugene.
4: Well, I might be.
0: Eugene!
4: I told you, when it comes to spinning yarns, I am without natural talent or inspiration. Poeta nascitur, non fit.
0: Eugene!
4: Sorry.
12: Now, wait a minute. Telling a fairy tale like the three little pigs might not be such a bad idea. If we do it with a little twist. In a certain land, there lived two brothers, Dudley.
13: Charmed, I'm sure.
12: And Mudley.
14: Hello.
12: Nothing very unusual about them, really.
14: Except for the fact that we're pigs.
13: Shh. You have to keep reminding everybody.
14: What's the matter? You ashamed of it?
13: How shall I put this? Yes!
12: You see, Dudley was a businessman.
13: No. Buy Anaconda steel and sell Goldman Sachs.
12: And a social climber.
13: Donald, Marla, how are you? So good of you to drop by. I was just having tea with the Rockefellers and the Barrymores.
12: While Mudley was a laborer.
14: I'm gonna need a couple of two-by-fours, a 3/8-inch drill bit, and some caulking for the bathroom sink.
12: Filled with the quiet wisdom and common sense of the down-to-earth.
14: Aluminum siding. I'm telling you, you can't go wrong.
12: Now, Dudley felt Mudley was beneath him.
13: That's because he usually is, on the floor, under the house, fixing something.
12: Mudley, however, loved his brother and wanted only the best for him.
14: Aluminum siding, I'm telling you, you can't go wrong.
12: Now, it just so happens that they both decided to build houses.
14: My family's growing. I need a quiet home for me, the missus, and the piglets.
13: Party season's approaching. I need a fabulous place where the elite can meet and greet.
12: When each of the brothers heard the other was building, they decided to meet over lunch and discuss their future homes.
13: I'll have the showplace of all showplaces, Mudley. A 40-room swine moor mansion with hardwood oak floors, Hawaiian tiki wood wall paneling, glass dome skylight ceiling, and tapestries. Lots and lots of tapestries. What about you?
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13: Yes, so I've heard. Well, it sounds perfectly dreadful. Where are you planning to build this monstrosity?
14: Well, we've always been partial to the mountains.
13: The mountains?
14: 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Clean air, lots of trees, solid bedrock foundation. It's a great place to weather the storms of life. Up there, a pig feels like he has room to snort.
13: I don't care if he has room to dance the tango in ballet slippers. You can't be serious.
14: Why not?
13: Building in the mountains out of season? 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
13: 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The beach.
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13: Of course. 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The playground of the insect.
14: Well, we're not really interested in a playground.
13: Mudley, listen to me. You and I are about as opposite as two pigs can get. But you are my brother, and I love you. In a backhanded sort of way. 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
14: Well, I appreciate that, Dudley. I really do. But with all that shifting sand, the beach just isn't a good place to build. So I'm telling you this as a brother because I love you, and not in a backhanded sort of way, but in an upfront, manly pig sort of way. 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
13: Ooh, that does it. That does it. I've tried everything I know to get you to improve your situation, but you obviously don't care. So I'm washing my hooves of you, do you hear? Go ahead and wallow in your underclass life. I'll have nothing more to do with you. Nothing.
12: Dudley snorted and walked off. A sad Mudley watched his brother go.
14: Goodbye, Dudley. I hope things work out for you.
12: And so the pigs started building.
13: No, no, no, not here. Closer to the water. You know how hot the sand gets? Burn my little hoses.
14: Okay, Charlie, back her up. That's good. Pour the foundation right here.
13: I don't care if that pillar does support something. It's blocking my view. Move it.
14: Make sure the walls are anchored into the floor. I want everything to be solid.
13: Tapestries! Where are my tapestries?
14: Love that aluminum siding!
12: And soon their homes were complete. Dudley immediately threw the biggest party he could throw.
13: Friends, Romans, country pigs, lend me your ears. Welcome, and let the party begin.
12: While Mudley and his family settled into their house.
14: Honey, piglets, we're home.
12: What neither of them knew was that a terrible storm front was headed right for them. First came thunder and lightning. Then the winds began to howl, followed by sheets of driving rain, bringing on a raging flood. The storm hit Dudley's house first, instantly stopping the party.
13: Hi, hi, why'd you stop the music? What's going on? Whoa, whoa, whoa, whoa!
12: And because it was built on a foundation of shifting sand, Dudley's house fell. And its fall was great indeed. But when the storm hit Mudley's house, first came thunder and lightning. Then the winds began to howl, followed by sheets of driving rain, bringing on a raging flood. But because the house was built on a foundation of solid rock, it stood firm, keeping Mudley and his family warm, dry, and safe.
14: Aluminum siding, we're telling you, you can't go wrong.
12: So, what do you think?
8: I like it. It's a nice blending of fairy tales and parables.
0: Yeah, I think it works really well.
12: Very well.
0: What's next?
8: Actually, I think you have plenty to go on right now.
0: Really?
8: Absolutely. Oh, there are only two things missing.
0: A title.
11: Yeah, we still don't know what to call it.
0: But what's the other thing, Mr. Allen?
8: A host.
15: I think it's pretty obvious who that should be.
12: Mr. Felstein.
15: Oh, is that Mr. Felstein? No, not me. You.
12: Me? Well, me what?
15: You should be the host of the show.
12: Wait a minute. Why me?
0: You got us the deal.
4: And came up with the format.
0: And narrate the stories.
12: Well, yeah, but
8: looks
12: I...
8: Looks like
12: I,
8: you're elected, Bernard.
15: Yeah, so what do you say?
12: Well, I... Wait a minute. Does this mean you want the show?
15: Well, I'll tell you. I've been standing back there for quite some time, listening to you, and I think you have exactly what I've been looking for.
8: Oh, that's great. Good.
12: Really?
15: No, not really.
8: Oh.
15: But you all have come closer than anyone else I've seen, so we'll give it a go.
8: That's great.
0: Oh, but hold it. We still don't have a title.
16: Well, I've got an idea. Let's call the show BTV.
8: BTV?
16: Get it? B for Bernard?
12: Ugh. B for Bernard. I kind of like that.
8: We'll work on it.
10: 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And I'm Chris, hoping you'll join us again next time for more Adventures in Odyssey.

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3: With SRN News, I'm Keith Peters in Washington. New York Mayor Zoran Mamdani proves his power in the New York House races, plus more takeaways from Tuesday's primaries.
4: All eight candidates he endorsed won with two defeating sitting congressmen. The Democratic Socialist says he's helping write a new chapter in the party's history.
5: I believe that that will be key in not just the midterms coming up in November, but also in the years to come.
4: While progressives celebrate, some of the most powerful Democrats in Washington, including House Leader Hakeem Jeffries, who campaigned against some Mamdani candidates, downplayed the impact of the 34-year-old mayor. Others fear he and his loyalists may push the party too far left ahead of November's midterm elections. Julie Walker, New York.
3: Meanwhile, the results from the Tuesday Republican runoff for governor in the state of South Carolina are in.
6: In South Carolina, Attorney General Alan Wilson beating Lieutenant Governor Pam Yvette for the GOP gubernatorial nomination. Wilson winning by an almost 2-1 margin. President Trump initially endorsing Yvette in the first round when three other candidates, including Congresswoman Nancy Mace, were eliminated. President Trump then took to his Truth Social page and endorsed Yvette and Wilson, saying, "It's a wealth of riches with either. You can't go wrong."
3: Correspondent Laura Winters reporting. A former chief of staff to New York ex-mayor Eric Adams has been arrested in a bribery case. It's the latest sign that federal prosecutors continue to scrutinize Adams' inner circle months after the scandal-bruised Democrat left office. Frank Carone pleaded not guilty Wednesday. He's accused of exploiting his position to get over $100,000 in payoffs for steering a lucrative migrant shelter contract to a hotel. On Wall Street, the Dow by 182 points, the Nasdaq dropped 110, the S&P lower by 7. This is SRN News.
7: A farmer man went to the hospital with a severe stroke. It resulted in the loss of motor skills and his extremities, also limiting his ability to speak. But it did not affect his ability to swallow.